0: achieving it.
1: Both of Mark's parents came from a place of love, and his Cherokee ancestry on his mother's side brought the family a good deal of spirituality too.
0: My great-grandmother was full blood.
2: And what part did that play in your upbringing?
0: Well, my mother would speak very fondly of my great-grandmother, Elizabeth Ko'one, and she married a New York City Jewish man, Abraham Jones.
2: Wow.
0: Yeah. So she said that my grandmother had healing hands and that people would bring sick folks over to my grandmother just to have her lay hands on them. And she said people would walk out of there healed, Mark. She had it. And I esteem that to be a culmination of love. Before my dad passed, I saw that love and I saw the reaction of people to that. And it was in the music that they would play every Sunday. When I tell this to you, it's like I'm reliving it, Sandy. I see those great big people and I'm still this little 3-4-year-old kid and listening to them sing and watching them play these great big instruments. And now I'm playing. I couldn't hardly wait till Sunday. And we always had something wonderful to eat, either Southern fried chicken with hockey puck dumplings or Sloppy Joe's.
2: What's that?
0: Sloppy Joe is ground beef with onions and garlic and a cream tomato sauce with some spices in there. Sloppy Joe kind of gets all over you when you eat it. You know, you're holding it and
2: right,
0: falling.
2: Hence the name. Yeah. So did you aspire to be a musician from that tender age?
0: I didn't have it within me to imagine myself playing because those people played so good. It was like, oh my God, I was completely enamored by the whole adventure every Sunday. I never imagined that I would be able to play like this.
2: What sort of music were they playing?
0: Southern bluegrass stuff and gospel. The one that sticks out the most is, I got peace like a river. I got peace like a river. I got peace like a river in my soul, in my soul.

0: when my aunts and my grandmother and my mother, and all the women were singing, I'm telling you something, it was like angels, Sandy. Yeah, that's the way it came through to my ears. And everybody would just be hugging each other and loving. And that was part of the experience. And I didn't really realize until I was 15 years old that I wanted to play. I wanted to play football. I was defensive linebacker over center. I was in on every tackle because I loved to hear my name called on the loudspeaker. They say, that was Farner number 66 in on the tackle. Boy, I'd be just prancing across that football. And my mother knew this about me. And when I had some injuries and the doctor told my mother there's no way I could play football or run track that year, and she felt so sorry for me that she got me guitar lessons, 6 guitar lessons, and she rented an acoustic guitar, and I learned how to play. And then after the third lesson, it was hunting season for ringneck pheasant in Michigan, and the guitar teacher had an accident with a 12 gauge, shot himself in the foot. So no more lessons.
1: So that first band that you started playing with was called Terry Knight and the Pack.
0: Terry Knight and the Pack came along after I had been in Mojo and the Nightwalkers. That was our first band.
1: Right.
0: And the Geneseans. And then we were the Derelicts. We had, different incarnations working up to when I went with Terry Knight in the Pack.
2: Can you

when I was with Terry Knight and the Pack, I played bass. They said, can you play a bass? I said, I played tuba in the marching band. I don't know if I could play a bass. So I went, I got a bass. Come to find out, I could play bass. It wasn't that hard. But I sang background, Don Brewer, the drummer for Grand Funk Railroad. He was a drummer at Terry Knight and the Pack, and him and I and Kurt Johnson would sing harmonies together behind Terry, and it made Terry sound good.

0: There was a couple more bands that came along before you decided to set up Grand Funk Railroad. When and why did you make that decision?
1: Well, because of the last incarnation of the band that we were in, the Pack, we whittled it down to just the Fabulous Pack, they would call us. We had an opportunity to go to the East Coast, and they told us that if we would go play some promotional gigs, that we could then make some real money. So we left Michigan, and we went out there with a U-Haul trailer and all of our equipment. A big snowstorm hit, and we were stranded on Cape Cod. We were eating oatmeal with water that we melted down the snow, freezing our asses off. And when we got back, two of the guys in the band were married, and their wives were threatening divorce, and they had to quit the band. So there we were, guitar player and keyboard player were out of the band. I looked over at Brewer. I said, let's get some musicians that don't even have girlfriends. We don't want the women ruining our band. So when we got back to Michigan, we were waiting to get in to talk to these people because we wanted to find out what happened to our money. And as we're waiting out there, the band that was rehearsing had a good bass player. And I looked over at Don. I said, are you listening to this bass player? He says, yeah, man. He says, that guy can play. And when they took a break, lo and behold, out walks Mel Shocker. And Mel Shocker and I went to school together. We were friends. And I said, Melvin, I didn't know that you were playing with these guys. Well, it was Question Mark and the Mysterians, who had a hit with 96 Tears.

0: track.
1: I told him what we were up to. We're going to start a band. He says, oh, yeah, man, I am so ready to leave this band. He was having problems, and they were having problems with him. So the following week, we were in the rehearsal facility. We were set up and playing, and I was writing the first album. And that's how it started, the three-piece Grand Funk. But we didn't know we were Grand Funk yet because Terry Knight had not really entered into the picture. It wasn't until we had been rehearsing for 2 or 3 weeks that Don came to rehearsal one day and said, listen, I've been in contact with Terry Knight and he's got some connections and we can get some real dates and we would play for free.
0: Terry's connections saw the band booked for the first Atlanta Pop Festival in 1967. They didn't make any money, but the experience proved invaluable.
1: We got up on that stage in front of 185,000 people and our lives changed. They loved what we were doing. They didn't want us to get off the stage. And then when they found out that these three kids in this garage band from Flint, Michigan, had this soulful music, they wanted more of it. We played on time, the entire on time album. And when you get 185,000 people getting down, man, I'm telling you what, that's some magic.

0: 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Their star was on the rise. Stay tuned as Mark tells us more. Hi, I'm Sandy Kay. 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Right here on Northeast Philadelphia Community Radio, your neighbourhood voice.
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0: Thanks for hanging in. If you're into Grand Funk Railroad's massive hit, I'm Your Captain, Mark Farner is about to explain it all.
7: It must have been one of the first times that white boys were playing that sort of music.
8: Well, we had been doing it all our career. I mean, much as 2 or 3 years. That was, you know, because I started playing when I was 15. And Grand Funk had our first million-selling album when I was 20. But that was the kind of stuff that I loved, you know, was soulful, R&B.
7: But mainstream audiences hadn't heard that sort of music coming out of white guys in those years, had they?
8: That's right. And we kind of introduced them to that part. It's more of the R&B. It wasn't that we were doing blues. However, if you could do R&B, you can do blues. But we left the blues to the blues people, and we R&B'd it because we really love to dance, and we love to get an audience up on their feet and watch them dance.

0: Nine come from?
1: Terry Knight was a songwriter, and Terry gave us that name because he had a song that he had written called Grand Funk Railroad. It's a play off an actual railway system that runs through Windsor, Ontario, Canada, Michigan, and Ohio called Grand Trunk and Western. So he took it, did a little twist on the letters, Grand Funk and Railroad. And when he recommended that we adopt that name, we all looked at each other and said, yeah, that's cool. That's a good name.
0: You were an incredibly cool band, weren't you? I mean, you still are today, but when you first set out and you set audiences on fire, nobody could get enough of you, as you already mentioned, from that first festival. In 1970 came the song I'm Your Captain. That was huge for you too, wasn't it?
1: Yes, and the orchestration that really emphasized that song and really makes it, I think it takes it into a spirituality that we couldn't have achieved it in any other fashion. It was Tommy Baker, who was the band leader on the Upbeat show in Cleveland, Ohio. And when we went to play as Terry Knight and the Pack, we would play the Upbeat show. We always admired Tommy Baker because his band was tight. He was a horn player, and he had all these great musicians. It just so happens that one time, when James Brown was on the show, the trumpet player blew a clam. And in the business, when you play a clam or blow a clam, it's not good. It's not a good experience. And so the reference to the clam came, and James Brown fired this guy right there, and he looks over at Tommy Baker, and he says, Tommy, can you read that chart? Tommy walks over with his horn, and he nailed it. He had this musical ability, Tommy did. And when I was playing this lick for the owner of the station, David ended up managing Joe Walsh and Glenn Frey. And I'm playing this to him. Then he was just this young kid. I mean, he's like 15 years old or something. And I'm showing him the chords to I'm Your Captain, and Tommy Baker walks over and said, man, what is that song? I said, we're going to record it. It's called I'm Your Captain. He says, I got stuff in my head for that. He's, I'm hearing all this stuff right now when you're playing it, I'm hearing it. He says, when you get to the end of that refrain that you were just doing, I'm getting closer to my home. He said, just do that over and over and over. And he says, and when you can't do one more, when you are ready to give it up, do 10 more. And I went, okay, buddy. So that's what we did. We stretched it out, and it gave Tommy Baker that time and that space to create the beauty and the passion that followed the message of the words.

0: back then, music videos stifled creativity in music, because without a music video, that song meant whatever it meant to the individual listener with no explanation of a video acting out the parts and showing what it was supposed to be. Because of that, millions of people that heard that song have their own definition. It's like when somebody goes to a movie after they've read the book, they always say, I've never heard anyone say that. Yeah, they say, that movie sucked, man. The book was a lot better, because our imagination is at work.
1: Mark Farner, what did you have in mind, though, when you wrote that song?
0: I prayed for that song. One night, I said, God, would you please give me a song that would reach and touch the hearts of those you want to get to? Bam. I go to bed. I wake up at like 3 in the morning. This song is on my mind. I grab my pen and paper, because I have right next to my bed, I have a steno pad with a pen, and so that I can write things down that come to me in the night, because I've lost some of the best stuff I ever had, Sandy. I lost it because I said, oh, I'll remember that in the morning.
1: Yeah, I think we all do that.
0: Yes. So there I was, and I was in a semi-conscious state of mind. And these words started coming. Everybody, listen to me and return me my ship. I'm your captain. I'm your captain. Though I'm feeling mighty sick. It's like, and I knew that I couldn't go back to the top and read. I had to keep going. And it was like this presence was completely saturating me with the spirit. Because I wasn't completely awake, but I wasn't sleeping by any means, but I was someplace between heaven and the planet. My mind was there, and these words just kept coming.

0: when I'm writing a song, I would go back to the top and read it down, go to the second verse, and maybe I'd get a third verse after reviewing the thought process. This was not conceived in that way. It was it was its own birth.
1: And you just had to keep scribing to keep up with what was coming through you.
0: Yes, and I was so exhausted at the end of writing this tune. I remember putting that paper down, grabbed the sheet, and I threw it over me. I was gone. I was out like a light. But when I got up in the morning and I went out and I fixed my coffee and I'm looking at the horses out in the pasture, I grab my acoustic and I just pick it up and go, bop, bop, bop, doo-doo-doo-doo. I'm like, wow, that's a pretty good lick. And then I hit this inversion of a C chord that I'd never hit before. But I held down the G and then reached over with my fingers and got the C, and it chimed. There was a harmonic chime that happened that just captivated my attention. And I'm looking at my fingers going, wow, I better remember this. This is, man, this is some kind of chord right here, you know, and I'm looking at it. And as I'm studying, my fingers came to me that the words in the other room just might be a song. It was just all put out to me. And I didn't rehearse it. I didn't come up. It just came out this way.
1: How does that feel for you?
0: It feels like God answered a prayer. And God is love, Sandy. And I felt the love. When I took it to rehearsal and I said, what do you guys think of this? And I hit the button and Don and Mel are looking at each other as this song is playing. They looked at me and they said, Mark, that song's a hit, man. That song is a hit. And they were right. It means whatever it means to whoever it is that's listening to it.
1: How then do you move on to the next one? How do you top that? Where did you go to next?
0: Well, I've never really intentionally went any direction. I've always gone on the feel, what's going on in my soul. And after I'm Your Captain, I mean, we did E Pluribus Funk, and I got this Gibson SG, a white SG guitar from Stevie Marriott from Humble Pie. He brought it over when they opened our show at Shea Stadium. I played it and my hand loved this guitar. It was very comfortable to me. So I started writing music, and this guitar brought the whole entire E Pluribus Funk album out of me. And it was inspired because this guitar has its own nature. It has its own characteristic. I wrote I Come Tumbling. People love that song. And on E Pluribus Funk was where foot stomping music came in. And I did that, and the lead on foot stomping, does everybody want to? You know, people love that stuff.

0: it just went from I'm your captain into like E Pluribus Funk, and people, especially guitar players, they just love E Pluribus Funk because of that guitar sound.
1: I've spoken to a lot of artists and asked them, you know, where they got inspiration for certain albums, certain songs. I don't think anybody's told me it's from the actual guitar that they're playing. I never realized that a specific guitar could make such a difference.
0: Oh, yeah.
1: Do you still play a Gibson today?
0: No, the guitar that I play on stage now is the one I got in 96, and I call her Baby because she's my baby. I got a backup to her, then her name is Ruby.
1: You haven't got as many as B.B. King had.
0: No.
1: Take me to the locomotion. What year was that?
0: It's 1974, I think it was.
1: It was a very good year.
0: Todd Rundgren was producing. I went home for lunch, and we were at the studio called The Swamp. And I went home for lunch this day on my way back to the studio, and the driveway kind of snaked down through the woods. You couldn't just look back to it. And it's a beautiful, sunshiny day, and I'm walking down the dirt road, and as I'm walking along, I hear the guys, they're out in the parking lot, and I start saying, everybody's doing a brand new dance now. And they start singing the backgrounds. Come on, baby, do the locomotion. And I couldn't see them yet, but I'm still, you know, singing. I'm singing the song. And as I come around the corner and I'm clearing the last bit of trees, they're out there and they're tapping on the car and making the rhythm. And Rundgren comes walking out the end of the building because the door was wide open. They were getting some fresh air inside. He says, what the hell is that? I said, what are you talking about? That's Little Eva. That's the locomotion. He says, well, get your asses in here because we're going to record the locomotion. And I tell you that we walked into that studio, Sandy, and he hit the red button on the 24 track, and he came out into the studio room with us, and he sang, and he grabbed my Echoplex, the tape head on my effect for my guitar. And when I was playing the lead, he would run the tape head from one end down to the other, and it sounded like the guitar was eating itself.
2: The husband and wife team of Jerry Goffin and Carole King wrote The Locomotion, which was originally recorded by Little Eva in 1962. It was an unlikely song for Grand Funk Railroad to record, but that little song about a dance craze took the band all the way to number one. More in a sec. Hi, I'm Sandy Kay. 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It's a light, bright and breezy mix of music with lots of interviews from your favourite stars of the 60s, 70s and 80s. I love tracking down and chatting to the people who make the music, and I can think of nothing better than putting a smile on your face as together we relive some of the best days of our collective youth. 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Right here on Northeast Philadelphia Community Radio, your neighbourhood voice.
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2: Welcome back. Grand Funk Railroad founder Mark Farner has been telling us about how it was Todd Rundgren who convinced the band to record The Locomotion. It was a tongue-in-cheek kind of thing, and Todd had the idea of doing the song like the Beach Boys' Barbara Ann. He added a whole lot of hand claps to it to make it sound like there was a big party going on.
0: We had a party in that studio, and it showed up in the grooves, and people loved The Locomotion.
1: Well, it's such a happy song, and you guys were in such a happy frame of mind, so it all poured out of you, right?
0: Absolutely.

That was when I first took delivery of my Fender Rhodes piano. I lived in this house I was renting that had a big attic, and it was just one giant room over the house. And I had the people from the music store set it up there so that I could have all that sound around me. And when they left and I was the only one in the house, and I went up and I started playing the song, my hands came down on those chords. I'd never played those chords before. I'm not a keyboard player. This is just what kind of comes out. It made me very melancholy. Really. Mean mistreated, you make me cry, you lay around and watch me die.

0: it was like, okay. And it's coming back to me in this room that's very cavernous. And the sound carries better than any shower I've ever been in. And it's coming back to me. And I wrote Mean Mistreater right there. I was inspired by that instrument, Sandy.
1: Another instrument that's inspired you. How incredible. I can't imagine you getting down too often. And most of the songs that Grand Funk did were certainly not melancholy songs, were they? I mean, let's talk about Some Kind of Wonderful, for example.
0: Yeah. Now, that song came about because we were on our way to the gigs. We were warming up our vocals. We'd sing Locomotion or Some Kind of Whatever, something that was an R&B hit because that's what we listened to growing up. And he was a road manager at the time, Andy Cavalieri, but he turned around and he says, "You guys, man, what is that song you keep doing?" And we tell him, "It's Some Kind of Wonderful." And he says, "Well, you guys need to record that. That would be a great song for you guys to record." Well, it was a regional hit. John Ellison wrote the song. He was in a group called the Soul Brothers Six, and that's where we heard it. So we went in the studio with Jimmy Einer, and he was a master with voices on records. He always made the voices come out. The Raspberries, he made very good vocal records, like Bad Time to Be in Love. You can hear all of the background vocals. You can hear all the vocals, and it's part of the entire sound rather than, you know, a lot of rock music. The vocal will come out once in a while, but it's back in there with the mashing jam. But with Some Kind of Wonderful, the way we did it, and not having any instrumentation outside of the bass guitar and the drums for the first two verses, and then we go into the Can I Get a Witness part, and bam, here comes the B3 organ. Even now today, when we do it on stage, people have to get out of their seat and dance, and I love that.

0: you're flying high still, you're playing everywhere, people are loving what you're bringing. What happens then come 1976 and Grand Funk decide to split up?
1: Well, we were waiting for Don Brewer, the drummer, at the recording studio. Don was like an hour and a half late, and he was never late for anything. And we thought, man, should we start looking around? Should we call the sheriff department and see if there's been an accident? Maybe he's been involved in an accident. You know, you start thinking, what the hell? Then we hear his car pull in. The door opens, he walks in, and he says, guys, I got to do something more productive, more satisfying with my life. Wow. He says, I quit. And I looks over at him, I said, what? He says, I'm over it. And he turns around and walks out.
0: Just like that.
1: Just that, yep. And so from that point, I knew he was serious. And I started calling some musicians that I knew. So from that point, I made two albums on Atlantic Records. And I kept touring. Because if you don't use it, then you lose it.
0: And of course, you had a ministry of love through your music going too. That was your mission.
1: Yes, absolutely. And there's only one place you can get a fix for this Jones that I have. And that's on the stage, inspiring people to be happy in spite of whatever else is going on in your life. Let's just all be happy right now.
0: Yeah. You know? Good words to remember. We should all take that on board, Mark Farner, for sure. So today you're out there playing with your own band, aren't you? You haven't had a break all these years. You did come back together with Grand Funk for a little while through the 80s and 90s, but now it's you with your own band. What are you doing out there?
1: Mark Farner's American Band. We go out and do the funk stuff. I put in some of my own solo stuff every once in a while, but we're making people happy. I just returned from a special guest appearance with the Ides of March for an association that puts service dogs in the hands of veterans.
0: So you've spent your time working for charities, working for causes. The lyrics are all about Earth and stopping the war, all about love. You know, despite being the ultimate rock star, you're really a down-to-earth guy. You're a husband, you're a father, you're a grandfather, and you've been married to your wife more than 40-something years. That's very un-rock star-like.
1: Yeah. And she's my better three-quarters, Sandy.
0: Oh, I love it. That's awesome. Mark Farner, you are a true gem. I'm so glad we've had this chat, and I thank you for being so generous with your time and sharing your fabulous stories. Of course, a lot of them are written down in the book that you wrote, aren't they?
1: Well, some of them are, but I have another book to write.
0: I imagine you've got lots of stories still to tell. Do you think we'll see that book? Have you got time to put that one down too?
1: Yes. The people that put out From Chile With Love, they want me to do a book and include an audiovisual DVD in the book of me telling some of the stories, not just reading them from the page, but, you know, coming from my lips, because there's something to be said for that expression.
0: Absolutely.
1: You know?
0: Yeah.
1: Serious.
0: Yes.
1: I don't know what the name of it will be, but it'll be the continuation from the first book.
0: Fabulous. Well, when it comes out, I hope we can have another chat. And in the meantime, why don't you bring your band down to Australia? We'd love to see you here.
1: I would love to come to Australia. And the only reason I'm not all over the world is because my agent hasn't put me there. I climb up his back and down his spine.

0: Farner 14 top 40 hits, 5 top 10 hits, 2 number ones, 30 million records sold and 16 gold and platinum records. Your contribution has been just awesome and it ain't over yet. We thank you so much for the music and for your time today.
1: Thank you, sister. I appreciate it so much. And I love talking to you, Sandy Kate. You got it going on. You got a good glow. And I think that we are compatible and that we can have this conversation that goes beyond us into your listeners' ears. And I just like to say something to the listeners. Set yourself free, people. Set yourself free. Nobody can do it but you.
0: Love it. Great message. Mark, great talking to you. All the very, very best. I look forward to the next time we can chat.
1: And I'm looking forward to it. Thank you so much. Bye for now.
2: Mark Farner became a born-again Christian in the late 80s and has put out an array of Christian music ever since. In the 90s, he briefly rejoined Grand Funk and was voted into the Michigan Rock and Roll Legends Hall of Fame as a solo artist in 2015. You can catch up with all his stories in his book, From Grand Funk to Grace. Thanks for lending me your ear today. It's been great having you with me. 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Take care of yourself, won't you, till we meet again. I'll look forward to being back in your company again, same time next week. Bye now. 'Cause it's a beautiful
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0: Come in. Welcome. I'm E.G. Marshall. Life, the philosophers tell us, is a journey. It is the story of the road we took and the people we met. And when that road crosses with another, it is the story of the choice we made. But what of the choice we didn't make, and of the people we never met, and of the fascinating country we never visited, the land of might have been?
1: Here's the fella I want you to meet, Tom Ditson.
2: Well, where does he come from?
1: Well, I suppose you could say he comes from inside my head.
2: Dudley, are you all right?
1: I thought him up. Well, you're a writer, too. Haven't you ever created characters?
2: Yes, but none of them that ever...
1: It happens to all of us eventually. Your turn will come.
0: Our mystery drama, The Left Hand of God, was written especially for the Mystery Theater by Sam Dan and stars Norman Rose and Robert Dryden.

0: Do you ever wonder what writers talk about when they get together these days? It's mostly about agents and pre-production deals and residuals. After all, why should writers be more altruistic than, say, ball players? But in the good old days, when only the rich people had money, writers would sit around and talk about plots and characters and all sorts of literary things like that.
1: And we would talk about other writers, too. My name is Sam Clemens, but I suppose you know me better as Mark Twain. This really isn't my story. It belongs to another writer. Partly to disguise him, I'll call him Dudley Everett. You won't guess his name, so don't even try. Well, one winter's night, must have been in 1907, I was sitting in my rooms in Greenwich Village in New York City.
2: Sam.
1: Evening, Dudley.
2: Sam, you got to save me.
1: From what?
2: From what? Well, I don't know. Maybe from myself.
1: Oh, you just take off your coat and sit down.
2: I don't plan to stay that long.
1: Well, where are you bound?
2: Back home. Provided.
1: Yes, provided.
2: You come with me.
1: All the way up to 14th Street at this hour?
2: Please, Sam.
1: Dudley, what is the matter?
2: I'm afraid to be by myself.
1: Oh, you should have gotten married. Then you'd never be alone.
2: A man's wife can die on him. He's still alone, isn't he?
1: No. I'm not alone. Everywhere I go, Livy is still with me. I close my eyes. I can see her. We talk. I'm never by myself. I always have her company.
2: Sam, I came here for help.
1: How can I help a man of 67 who tells me he's scared to be alone? Have to live the best way you can with what you've got, with whatever memories you made for yourself.
2: You've got to come home with me.
1: But it's snowing.
2: I've got a cab waiting outside.
1: Well, it's cruel to make a horse work on a night like this.
2: Well, if we won't, somebody else will. The driver still has to earn his living.
1: Dudley, why do you want me to come with you?
2: If I told you, you'd pack me into that cab and take me right up to Bellevue Hospital.
1: Well, whatever it is, can't you tell me about it right here?
2: No.
1: Well, why not?
2: Because this isn't the right environment.
1: Oh, come now.
2: I'm not crazy.
1: Well, I didn't say you were, Dudley.
2: Believe me.
1: I believe you.
2: I'm not crazy. And I've done you a few good turns in my day.
1: I don't seem to recall.
2: But didn't I introduce you to Bruce Bosworth, the new editor at Everybody's Magazine?
1: And didn't he swindle me out of $350?
2: Anybody who would sign such a stupid contract... Please, Sam, it's a matter of life and death.
1: Oh, is that all? You know, for a minute, I was afraid it might be something serious. He was really a good fella, most of the time. He would have done the same for me. Or would he? I'm not so sure. Anyway, we went out into that bitter night and finally arrived at his home. I was still no wiser. Well, Dudley, why have you brought me here?
2: Sam, how long have you been a writer?
1: Well, let's see. I published The Jumping Frog of Calaveras County back in 65.
2: Sam, have you ever met any of your characters?
1: Of course I have. All of them.
2: I don't mean just in your imagination.
1: Well, I've also been a journalist. I've written about real people.
2: What I mean is, have you ever met any of your fictional characters?
1: I've patterned many of my fictional characters after actual people.
2: That's not what I mean.
1: Well, what in the thunder do you mean, Dudley?
2: Have any of your characters ever appeared to you and said, listen, you didn't give me a fair shake?
1: Well, thinking about it later, I may have wished I'd make a story come out different.
2: You keep edging away from it.
1: From what?
2: From an actual encounter with a character you created. He becomes real. He has a life of his own.
1: Oh, it's impossible.
2: Why?
1: He cannot have a life of his own.
2: Why not?
1: Because I have created him, and therefore the only possible life he can have is the one that I have given him.
2: You're saying he can have no thoughts of his own?
1: Only those I place into his head.
2: Sam, I'm writing a story about a young man. He's going to be hanged.
1: Mm-hmm. Why?
2: For murder.
1: But why'd he commit the murder? Now, the reason that I ask... You're not always as strong as you might be on motivations.
2: Sam, we mustn't argue. Just listen to me. My character's name is Tom Ditson. He's 30 years old. He kills a fellow called Harry Barnes in a jealous rage.
1: A jealous rage?
2: I'm motivated, believe me. Harry Barnes steals his fiancée, Martha Loomis.
1: Steals? Well, are you sure? In real life, a fella can't really steal what he never really had.
2: Well, I make it very logical, believable, realistic.
1: Uh-huh. That may be your problem, Dudley. Your strength as a writer is not as a realist. Now, you do best in lightweight, frothy, inconsequential, romantic...
2: Sam, he's driving me crazy.
1: Who?
2: Tom Ditson. Everybody's magazine has already paid me for the story. Sam, you must help me.
1: How?
2: I'm going to place a sheet of paper into my typewriter.
1: No, just hold it. Now, this could be your problem, right there. This newfangled machine. But how can a man think?
2: Here's where I am. And now, Tom Ditson must mount the scaffold. The executioner waits.
1: Yes?
2: I can't get him up there.
1: Well, why not?
2: He won't let me.
1: Dudley, all you have to do is write. He climbs the steps.
2: I can't. I see his face. I hear his voice.
1: Now, hold on, Dudley.
2: Don't you see him?
1: No.
2: Don't you hear him?
1: No.
2: Sam, I'm losing my mind. He's here. He's in this room.
1: Dudley, of course he is.
2: Oh, Sam, bless you for saying that. It means I still have my sanity.
1: Dudley, you see, he is inside your head. That is why you can see him and hear him.
2: You mean you don't see him? Or hear him?
1: I had never heard such anguish in a human voice. What could I say to him? No, I don't see him. I don't hear him. Well, what good would that have done? So, I decided to play along. Why fight him? Well, now that you mention it, Dudley, I think I just... What? Dudley, is that him standing there?
2: Of course. It's Tom Ditson. Did you hear what he's saying?
1: Well, I am getting a bit deaf, you know, and I'm afraid he is mumbling. What is he saying?
2: What he always says. You see, I'll start to type. Now, just listen to what he says. Tom Ditson is about to climb the steps of the scaffold.
3: No, don't. Please don't make me go up there.
2: Hear him? He's begging me for his life, Sam. I haven't got the heart to refuse him.
1: Well, you tell him.
2: Tell him what?
1: Tell him that he committed the crime and he has to pay the price.
2: Maybe. Justice must be served, Tom. Thou shalt not kill. The Bible tells us.
3: No, it isn't justice.
2: It is justice, Tom.
1: What is the problem?
2: He won't accept it.
3: Why should I? I didn't kill Harry. You did, Dudley Everett. You put those thoughts of violence and murder in my heart and brain. You should walk up those steps, not me. The noose belongs around your neck, not mine.
2: Please.
1: What is the matter now, Dudley?
2: He won't let me execute him.
1: Well, how can he stop you?
2: His eyes. Don't you see his eyes? I can't do it. Oh. No, I know who that is. It's Bruce Bosworth, the editor. Tomorrow's the deadline. I promised him the story. What am I going to do?
1: Deliver it.
2: I can't.
1: Well, you'd better. You'll never sell another to everybody's magazine. Now, let's face it. Nobody else is really clamoring for the type of story that you're turning out lately.
2: What am I going to do?
1: Answer the phone.
2: Please, I can't face him.
1: But you have to. Or he'll put it about that you cannot be depended on. He will ruin your reputation.
2: Now, please, Sam. Do it for me. Please.
1: All right. Hello. Yes, this is Mr. Dudley Everett's residence. Yes. This is the butler. How can he afford a butler? Well, that, sir, is hardly a proper question to put to me. Mr. Everett cannot be disturbed. He is writing. I cannot summon him to the phone, sir. He gave orders that he is not to be interrupted. Yes, I believe he is completing a short story for delivery tomorrow.
4: Very good. I shall give him your message, Mr. Bosworth. Good evening.
2: What'd he say?
4: Well, I got you out of it.
2: How? You said I'd have the story ready.
4: And you'd better.
2: What am I going to do? How am I going to finish the story?
4: Dudley, I told you. Type it. You're less than one short paragraph away.
2: Yeah, but Sam, I see his face. I hear his voice.
4: All right, I'll tell you what I will do. Now, come on, get up. Get up from that chair. I will finish it for you.
2: Yeah, but Sam...
4: Look, we have got to put an end to this thing.
2: Can you do it?
4: Well, I can hang a man as good as anyone else. Now, I'll have him climb the steps. The executioner puts the noose around his neck. The trap is sprung and... eternity.
2: I hope you won't state it so baldly.
4: No, you just let me sit down. Tom Ditson must now keep his appointment with eternity. Slowly he mounts the scaffold steps.
3: No, no, I won't do it. You can't make me do it.
4: Who is that?
3: It's me, Tom Ditson. Can't you hear me?
4: Tom Ditson?
3: Oh, please, please don't kill me, please.
4: Dudley, I hear somebody. But you know that is impossible.
0: To which Shakespeare has made what has now become the standard answer. There are more things in heaven and earth than are dreamed of in your philosophy, Horatio. We don't know about Horatio's philosophy, but we are familiar with Mark Twain's. Let's see how he can accommodate to these new promises in Act Two.

0: poems, said Sergeant Joyce Kilmer of the Rainbow Division. Poems are made by fools like me, but only God can make a tree. You would think, therefore, that only God could make a real human being as well. But somehow, some of the people who are the most real to us have been created by other human beings. Shadowy characters we encounter on a screen or in the pages of a book seem to have more reality than the flesh and blood folks we see in the street.
1: You see him, don't you, Sam?
2: Yes, I see him.
1: Am I crazy?
2: No.
1: Can you kill him?
2: No, I can't.
1: You see?
2: I can't, because, well, it would be murder.
1: Why?
2: Dudley, he is your character. You created him.
1: But you were willing to write the last paragraph.
2: Well, that was before I met him. You kill him yourself.
1: Sam, there's got to be a way out.
2: Dudley, why did he commit the murder?
1: I told you. It was in a jealous rage.
2: Now, let me read it. And I did. It wasn't a bad story. Neither was it a very good one. It was typical Dudley Everett, which appealed to a certain readership. All right, this is what he had written. Martha Loomis, the richest girl in town, was engaged to Tom Ditson, a young lawyer. Harry Barnes was a flamboyant newspaper reporter. It seems that they were sitting around in Shoemaker's Bar one evening.
3: If it isn't Tommy Ditson, mind if I stand here?
4: It's a public place, Harry.
3: I hear you're due for congratulations. You've joined Billings and Highgate.
4: Yes, I have. They're the biggest law firm in the state.
3: Also, the most crooked.
4: There's no evidence to support such a statement.
3: You mean so far they haven't been caught?
4: Oh, you're a fine one to impugn the morality of other people.
3: Meaning what?
4: That scandalous newspaper you worked for. It never printed a lie?
3: Not to my knowledge.
4: Oh, you mean you never shaped the news?
3: We may have created the news from time to time. But that's legitimate.
4: Is it indeed?
3: As long as it's a story. As long as it happened. Now, for instance, if I were to steal your fiancé, that would be news, wouldn't it? You see what I mean? Shouldn't it be printed? You know something, Mr. Stuffed Shirt Tom Ditson? She's too much woman for you. I think I'll take her for myself.
2: And that is how Dudley started his story. Well, it becomes predictable, but aren't most stories? It's all in how the author handles it. Anyway, a few nights later, Mr. Tom Ditson calls at his fiancée's house.
4: Good evening, Mrs. Loomis.
5: Oh, well, yes. Good evening, Tommy.
4: Would you tell Martha I'm here?
5: Well, she, Martha isn't home just now.
4: She isn't?
5: No.
4: Yeah, but she was expecting me. Did she say where she was going?
5: Tommy, come on in.
4: Is something the matter, Miss Loomis?
5: Would you like a glass of lemonade?
4: Oh, no, thank you. What I'd like...
5: For the last hour, ever since she left, I was wondering what I would say to you. I decided to tell you the truth.
4: About what?
5: Well, Tommy, you'd better forget about Martha.
4: Why?
5: Because I think she's forgotten about you. She's gone to the dance in Forest Grove.
4: Alone?
5: No. With Harry Barnes.
4: Harry Barnes?
5: Well, he came here and he said, would you like to go to the dance? And she said she was engaged to you. And he said, why don't you become disengaged? And she said, why not? And off they went.
4: I don't believe it.
5: I'm sorry, Tommy. It's for the best. When something is not to be, it's better to find out sooner than later.
4: He can't do this to me.
2: And so, in the story that Dudley has written, Tom Ditson nurses his anger and goes to Forest Grove, where practically the whole town has turned out to dance to that brand new craze, ragtime.
6: Oh.
3: you'll find I'm full of surprises, Martha.
4: Martha, what's the meaning of this?
5: Oh, please, Tom, did you have to come here to make a scene?
4: Oh, you're the one who made the scene in the first place by coming here with him when the whole town knows you and I are engaged.
5: Oh, I'm sorry, Tom.
4: Oh, Martha, don't you see? He's only doing this to make a story for his newspaper.
3: I am doing this because I happen to be in love with her.
5: And I'm in love with him. I'm sorry. It's how these things happen.
4: Harry, you said, if I should steal your fiancé, that would be news, wouldn't it? Well, it's turning into a bigger news item than you thought.
5: Harry, he's got a gun!
4: But you won't live to ride it!
5: No!
2: And so Tom kills Harry. And although his lawyer pleaded the unwritten law, the tough old judge would have none of it, and neither would the jury. Murder is murder, and murderers must hang. There was no plea bargaining in those days.
1: Do you see what I was trying to do in the story, Sam?
2: Yeah, I suppose.
1: A casual sort of wager in a bar ends in the death of the man who made it.
2: You had no trouble killing Harry. Why? Because he was a bit of a scoundrel, right?
1: Yes. But I didn't want Tom to die, too.
2: Well, how did you hope to prevent it?
1: Well, I thought the unwritten law. I thought the jury would sympathize with him.
2: Well, you could have made them do it. It was your jury.
1: Yeah, but I lost control of them.
2: Probably because you didn't plot them carefully enough.
1: Sam, I know all about plotting, but that's what they went ahead and did.
2: You have to end the story and deliver it, which means that you have to kill Tom. So he has got to climb up that scaffold, and that is all there is to the thing.
1: I can't, Sam.
2: Dudley, you always saw Tom as a nice young fella, right?
1: Yes.
2: Change him.
1: How?
2: Make him the villain. Make it all Tommy's fault. Now, here, I'll help you. There. Now, you sit down and you write. Make Tommy a thoroughly detestable person. Have him steal Harry's fiancée.
1: But it isn't the same story.
2: It'll be a better one.
1: Why? Because it's your idea?
2: You have a reporter create a news item which is basically the story of his own death. Switch it. Have a lawyer make a bet which he wins, but loses.
1: Oh, I don't know, Sam. I don't know if I can do it.
2: You have got to do it, Dudley. It's the only way you can finish him off. Have Harry kill him. Now, look, you rewrite the opening scene. Have Tom bet Harry that he can steal Martha, who happens to be Harry's fiancée. Well, what are you waiting for? It'll soon be morning.
1: All right. All right.
2: Personally, I thought it would make a much better story myself. And so, here is what Dudley did with it. We're in the same saloon. Tom, who is now a villain, is having a drink. Harry stops by.
6: Well, if it isn't the crusading journalist. How are you this evening, Mr. Joe Pulitzer?
7: Hello, Tom.
6: How about a drink?
7: No, thank you.
6: Oh, too good to drink with me.
7: I don't drink.
6: Then you're too good to be true. What are you doing in a place like this?
7: I'm looking for news.
6: And if you can't find any, you'll make some.
7: If you'll excuse me.
6: You mean you fellas never manufacture any news to help out on a dull day?
7: You're an attorney. You should know better than to make charges that can't be supported by facts.
6: Well, it's very touching. Well, I can help you make up a news story.
7: Oh, thank you. I'm not interested.
6: You should be. It concerns you.
7: In what way?
6: In a most personal way. You just announced your engagement to Martha Loomis.
7: Well, how does that concern you?
6: I'll bet you I can get her to break it.
7: Good night, Harry.
6: You afraid to bet?
7: I wouldn't want to take your money.
6: I wouldn't hesitate to take yours.
7: Good night, Mr. Barnes.
6: Just remember, we got a bet. The prize is Martha herself.
2: Wasn't a bad scene. I would have given it more color, but Dudley never was at ease in saloons. Well, now we go to Martha's home the next evening, just as we did in the original version. Except this time, the visitor is Harry, since Martha is his fiancée.
7: Oh, good evening, Mrs. Loomis.
5: Yes. Good evening, Harry.
7: Would you tell Martha I'm here?
5: Well, Martha isn't home just now.
7: She isn't?
5: She,
7: But she was expecting me. Did she say where she was going?
5: Harry, please come in.
7: Is something the matter, Miss Loomis?
5: Well, ever since she left, I was wondering what I should do. What should I say to you when you arrived here? And I decided the best thing is always the truth, especially when there's no help for it.
7: The truth about what?
5: People are strange. People in love are even stranger. You'd best forget about Martha.
7: Forget about Martha? Why?
5: Because it's obvious she's forgotten about you. She's gone to the dance in Forest Grove.
7: Alone?
5: No. With Tom Ditson.
7: Well, that can't be.
5: It's true. I held my tongue for weeks now. They've been carrying on together.
7: What are you saying? He can't do this to me.
2: And so, in the new version of the story that Dudley has written, at my suggestion, it's Harry who nurses his anger and goes on to Forest Grove, where practically the whole town has turned out to dance to that brand new musical craze, Ragtime.

0: Isn't it wonderful? I never knew you were such a wonderful dancer, Tom.
1: Oh, you'll find I'm filled with surprises, Martha.
2: Martha, what's the meaning of this?
0: Please, Harry, did you have to come here to make a scene?
2: Martha, we're engaged. He's only doing this to win a bet.
1: I'm doing this because I happen to be in love with her.
0: And I happen to be in love with him.
2: He's lying, Martha.
1: Now, Harry, why don't you just run along? Three's a crowd, you know.
2: I won't let you ruin her life.
0: Tom, he's got a gun. No, Harry!
2: Stop you.
1: Oh, no, you won't.
0: Oh, somebody do something.
1: Stop that gun. Stop that gun or I'll...
3: Well, we've reenacted it, haven't we? We've changed the nature of the characters involved. And this should solve the problem, shouldn't it? But how? This is only the end of Act Two. Further developments shortly.
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0: An architect lays careful plans for the construction of a house, and it all looks marvelous on paper. But once it's up, the plumbing may not work. The roof leaks, the basement floods. After a while, the whole place might collapse. Why is it different with writers who make such careful plans for their stories?
1: And so that is how I convinced Dudley to solve the problem. Get Harry to Forest Grove and kill Tom in a jealous rage. But do you know something? Dudley fouled the whole thing up again.
2: Well, here it is. Read it.
1: Let me see. Harry and Tom struggled for the gun. Suddenly, there was a shot. Harry fell dead. Harry? Dudley, what are you doing? Isn't the whole point to have Harry kill Tom?
2: Yes, yes, I know, but I...
1: But what?
2: It wouldn't write itself that way.
1: What do you mean, write itself? It doesn't write itself. You write it.
2: Please, Sam, it just came out that way.
1: Well, so what have you gained?
2: I think I finally achieved reality.
1: What reality?
2: That Harry is really a basically stuffed shirt. Had he been a more interesting fella, Martha would never have left him.
1: And what about Tom?
2: He's going to go free.
1: But he killed a man.
2: In self-defense.
1: Well, all right, Dudley. Make your jury arrive at that verdict and you are home. It was a story. I would not have written it, but then again, well, why say more? And so he is writing the trial scene. The prosecutor is summing up. I see a strange light in Dudley's eyes. Now the prosecutor begins to wax eloquent. A danger sign.
3: Self-defense? Really, gentlemen? I call it murder. Deliberately provoked murder. Here is Mr. Tom Ditson, known to be a rake, a man utterly without morals. And he is 6 feet tall. He weighs 180 pounds. He is known to be a bully. There was Mr. Harry Barnes, 5 feet 5 inches tall, weighing 150, mild, unassuming, gentle. I say to you that Tom Ditson, desiring to extend his salacious love affair with Martha Loomis, deliberately provoked Harry Barnes into a fight, and thus, in cold blood, under the appearance of self-defense, killed him.
2: What do you think of it?
1: It's not bad.
2: The jury returns with the verdict of murder in the first degree, and Tommy must hang.
1: Well, I thought that the whole idea was to have Harry kill Tommy because you couldn't hang him.
2: Yes, but that prosecutor simply got away from me. Wasn't that a splendid speech?
1: Dudley, do you realize that it is 4 o'clock in the morning, way past bedtime for a couple of old duffers like us?
2: All right. I can write the last paragraph easily enough now. And so, Tom Ditson must now mount those steps to where the executioner waits to dispatch him to eternity.
4: No.
2: Oh, good Lord. He's here again. Tom is here.
4: You can't kill me.
2: You deserve to die.
4: I'm innocent.
2: You deserve it. Where's Sam Clemens? He's Mark Twain. Ask him. He's the greatest living writer in America.
1: Now, Tom, I am sorry, but it just has to be that way.
4: Why?
1: Because it was murder. You did provoke him, didn't you?
4: Yes, maybe I did.
1: Well, there you have it.
4: Yeah, but whose idea was it? It was Dudley's. Huh? Didn't you say a character in fiction can have no thoughts of his own? The only ones he has is those the writer gives him? Huh? Didn't you say that?
1: I may have.
4: So?
2: There's no help for it, Tom. You have to die.
4: But why?
1: Because, quite frankly, he has to deliver the story to the magazine which has already paid for it.
4: Give back the money.
2: I can't. I've already spent it.
4: That isn't my fault.
1: No, just listen, Tom. Dudley will make it up to you.
4: How?
1: Well, first you have to climb that scaffold and die like a good fella, and then,
4: Yeah, then what?
1: I got it. Dudley will send you to heaven, where you will have a wonderful time.
4: Doing what? Playing a harp?
1: Well, would you rather go to the other place?
4: I don't see why I should go any place at all. I didn't do anything wrong.
2: Please, Tom, you've got to help me. No matter how I write the story, it always comes out that you were found guilty and are sentenced to hang. I simply can't make it work out any other way.
4: That's your problem. I'm not going to climb up those stairs.
2: Sam, what am I going to do?
1: You just sit down at your machine.
2: I can't kill him. Those eyes, they're going to stare at me for the rest of my life. Sam, help me.
1: I tried to help you.
2: Try again.
1: Quit fighting it. Tom is guilty.
4: No.
1: Now, you just shut up, Tom. You just be thankful that you are one of Dudley's characters, because if you were one of mine...
2: Oh, what's your idea, Sam?
1: Take either version of the story. Tom the saint or Tom the sinner. Have him mount the scaffold.
2: Yes?
1: The executioner places on the hood... Adjusts the noose.
2: Sam, what are you saying?
1: All is in readiness. We have that final pregnant moment when the whole world seems to stand still. And then a shout is heard. Reprieve! The governor has granted a reprieve. You see, and thus Tom is saved. Now, will that satisfy you, Tom?
4: Well, do you have to cut it so close?
1: Well, you have to give Dudley a chance to build up suspense. Although I do admit that suspense was never his long suit. So, are you in the clear, finally?
2: Why should the governor grant a reprieve? What reason would he have?
1: Dudley, do you expect me to write that for you, too?
2: What do you mean, too? What else have you written for me?
1: No, it's late. Now, here's something that is just as good as anything else. Have the governor grant a reprieve because the governor is Martha's uncle.
2: Uncle? Well, wouldn't that be nepotism?
1: Well, sure, but that's what makes the world go round.
2: Oh, wait. I can do a tremendous character study.
1: My advice to you is don't.
2: Oh, Sam, it's too good. Now, put yourself in the governor's position. On the one hand, people will say he did it because he was her uncle, but on the other hand...
1: Yes, the other.
2: Can he be so anxious to avoid the appearance of favoritism that he would deny justice? Don't you see? He's damned if he does, damned if he doesn't.
1: Dudley, please don't get involved with that. Just have him do the reprieve.
2: All I have to do is write the scene where Martha goes to her uncle and begs for clemency.
1: And he did. And it wasn't a bad scene, that is, for Dudley. A bit florid for my taste, but adequate.
5: Please, Uncle. He's too young to die.
6: He killed a man.
5: He was provoked. Yes, he should be punished. And he is. Every day he must live with that memory.
6: I know, child. I know. I shall have to reach a decision.
5: The date has been set for next week.
6: I must have time to think, to study. And I must get away from here, from all the distractions and pressures. I'll go to San Francisco.
5: Well, but that's all the way across the country.
6: Well, there is the telephone, my dear.
5: Oh, Uncle, please. Please save him.
6: I'll do what's just, my dear.
2: Well?
1: Why does he have to go all the way to San Francisco?
2: To plant a suspicion in the reader's mind.
1: What kind of suspicion?
2: Well, perhaps that there... could be something wrong with the telephone wires.
1: Dudley, it is 6 a.m. Finish the story.
2: All right, Sam. Here it goes. And now, Tom Ditson must mount the scaffold where the executioner waits.
4: Oh, no. I'm not going up there.
2: But you're going to get a reprieve.
4: Oh, Why can't I get it right now?
2: Because I owe my editor another 500 words. Now, please, Tom, be a good fellow. Climb up. I won't let them hang you. The hangman nods curtly. He is about to go to work. He will place the hood over Tom Ditson's head.
4: No, he won't.
2: Tom!
4: No, I don't trust you.
2: But I swear to you...
4: Well, where's the reprieve? I mean, where is that reprieve?
2: All right. No hood. But I have to have that rope around your neck. And now, the noose...
4: Oh, it scratches.
2: Yes, only for a minute. The hangman glances at the warden for the signal. The fatal signal.
4: Yeah, this is it. The reprieve. Get me the reprieve now.
1: And he does have a point there, Dudley. If you're going to reprieve him, do it.
2: Yes, I will. The reprieve. The hope and longing for it shines in poor Tom Dixon's eyes. Will there be a reprieve?
4: Well, there must be a reprieve. The governor is Martha's uncle. He promised, oh, please, don't hang me.
2: But...
1: What do you mean, but, Dudley? What kind of a but?
2: Sam, wait till you hear this one. You've never put such a twist into any of your stories. Wait till you hear this. The warden shakes his head. He sighs. I'm sorry, he says. And you can see he is genuinely sorry. The governor will be unable to give you a reprieve. You see, my boy, they have just had this terrible earthquake in San Francisco. And we've just been notified the governor has been killed.
4: You promised me. You promised
1: you
4: me.
1: You did promise him, Dudley.
2: I can't help it, Sam. I lose control of my characters. They have lives, thoughts, ideas of their own.
1: Well, what are you going to do with poor Tom Ditson up on the scaffold?
2: Sam, can you think of something?
1: Well, he has to hang.
4: No.
2: I can't do it to him, Sam. I can't. Sam, listen.
1: To what?
2: Don't you hear it?
1: Hey, where are they? What is that?
2: They're coming after me.
1: Who is?
2: All the characters I ever wrote. All the ones I ever killed, sent to prison, doomed to unhappiness. All the spinsters I deprived of true love or any love. All the children who suffered poverty. Oh, Sam. Sam, they're coming after me. Save me, Sam. Save me.
1: Dudley, what is it?
2: Sam, from now on, be good to everyone you write. Promise me. Otherwise, they'll come after you.
1: Poor Dudley. He's in a sanitarium. I don't know if it's going to do him any good. Is that what happens to writers when they reach a certain age? Who knows? What's that? What happened to poor Tom Ditson? Well, as far as I know, he's still standing there on the scaffold, waiting. As it looks now, he cannot be reprieved. But neither can he be hung. So, he's in limbo, like so many of the rest of us.
0: Yes, as Mr. Twain so neatly puts it, we are

0: Probably. Writers are like everyone else. They have difficulty when it comes to controlling their fancies. Look at where fancies may lead. To murder, destruction. The fancies of some maniacs have repeatedly almost destroyed the world. At least the fancies of a writer are expended on a sheet of paper. Thus, he is able to maintain his sanity. Sometimes. Our cast included Norman Rose, Robert Dryden, E.V. Juster, and Christopher Tabori. The entire production was under the direction of Hyman Brown.
1: This is E.G. Marshall, inviting you to return to our Mystery Theater for another adventure in the macabre. Until next time, pleasant dreams.

and I'm not a politician. You know, politicians come and go, and art just comes and comes. I really don't do anything else except collect. Well, there is nothing, there's nothing else but art. There's nothing else, that's it. I mean, what else is there, really? I mean, when you think about it, there's your children, and there's art, and there's music, and there's cinema and dance, there's writing, and there's illustration and folk art, and architecture, design, woodworking, craftsmen, there's fishermen. You know, some people like to fish. There's sports. There's nothing else. That's it. I don't know. I mean, there's a lot more things, but let me turn on another light and I'll show it to you. You want to see it?

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I'm so jittery.

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crash. You see me, I don't love her. 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
1: The reasons for the fund, I think, remain as important as they were before, but we are not moving forward with the fund.
2: Not moving forward ever.
1: Correct.
0: After facing bipartisan outcry, the Trump administration has dropped plans to create a $1.8 billion slush fund to compensate January 6 rioters as part of a settlement of Trump's unprecedented lawsuit against his own IRS. But Acting Attorney General Todd Blanche, Trump's former personal lawyer, says the deal is still in effect to forever block the IRS from investigating Trump, his family, and their businesses. 35 former judges have asked the court to probe the Trump settlement. We'll speak to one of them and to former Attorney General of New Jersey. Then calls are growing for the U.S. attorney in Chicago to resign over his mishandling of the prosecution of the Broadview Six, immigrant rights protesters outside the Broadview ICE jail in Chicago. Charges were dismissed after the case collapsed in court due to widespread prosecutorial misconduct. We'll speak with the lawyer for one of those arrested.
3: We have the indictment dismissed in our case. We are seeking the full accountability from the Department of Justice for this failed political prosecution. We want the American public to see what our Department of Justice has been doing in secret behind the closed grand jury room doors.
0: We'll also speak to two of the Broadview Six. All that and more coming up. Welcome to Democracy Now!, democracynow.org, The War and Peace Report. I'm Amy Goodman. Iran's Revolutionary Guard fired a barrage of missiles and drones at Kuwait and Bahrain, striking a terminal at Kuwait's international airport, killing one person and wounding at least 60 others. The attacks came after the U.S. carried out strikes on Iran's Keshem Island. In an interview with the New York Post, President Trump said the Strait of Hormuz, quote, could be closed through Labor Day. Meanwhile, Secretary of State Marco Rubio told Congress Tuesday that Washington will not lift sanctions on Tehran in exchange for reopening the Strait of Hormuz and insisted any sanctions relief is contingent on Iran surrendering its enriched uranium. Iran's chief negotiator also warned if Israel's assault on Lebanon continues, Iran will not only walk away from negotiations with Washington, but will move into direct military confrontation with Israel. It comes as the Treasury Department announced a new round of sanctions targeting four Iranian cryptocurrency exchanges. Israel killed at least eight people in southern Lebanon Tuesday, including two children and their father. The strikes hit multiple villages in Tyre. Israeli bombs hit buildings next to Jebel Amel Hospital, killing four, wounding 127, including hospital staff. This is a Lebanese mother whose newborn son was in an incubator in the hospital.
4: My son is here in an incubator. He was born 13 days ago, and he's been here in the incubator for 9 days. I came here, breastfed him, and went to Burj El Shmali. My husband and I heard about the strike and rushed here. The whole hospital was damaged. I ran straight here to see my son, and thank God I found him okay.
0: In Gaza, Israeli forces killed at least four Palestinians in separate strikes across the besieged strip Tuesday. An airstrike on a vehicle east of Deir al-Balah killed one person, wounding four others. This is an eyewitness.
5: This person is a civilian. He has nothing to do with anyone. He went out to fill up some gas. When I ran in the direction of the car to see if there was anyone injured so we could rescue them, I personally picked up pieces of his skull, pieces of his head, and pieces of his flesh from the ground. A message to the world. If you stay silent like this, we will not remain.
0: Since last October's U.S.-brokered so-called ceasefire, Israel's killed some 930 Palestinians in Gaza. President Trump has named MAGA loyalist Bill Pulte as acting director of national intelligence, replacing Tulsi Gabbard, who announced a resignation in May. Pulte has no known background in intelligence. He'd been serving as director of the Federal Housing Finance Agency, where he used his position to join Trump's campaign of retribution against his political enemies by making criminal referrals over claims of mortgage fraud. Among those targeted were California Senator Adam Schiff, New York Attorney General Letitia James, and Federal Reserve officials Jerome Powell and Lisa Cook. The Pentagon's hired a convicted January 6 rioter to a counterterrorism role in its Special Operations and Low-Intensity Conflict Office, which manages highly classified military operations. 24-year-old Elias Irizarry has no background or career experience in counterterrorism. In 2022, he pleaded guilty to a federal misdemeanor charge of entering and remaining in the Capitol during the January 6 insurrection when he was just 19 years old. He was among more than 1,500 rioters who received pardons or saw their sentences commuted on Trump's first day back in office. Acting Attorney General Todd Blanche, who was previously President Trump's personal lawyer, announced Tuesday he's killing the $1.8 billion slush fund for Trump's allies, telling a House Appropriations Committee, quote, "We're not moving forward with the fund, period," unquote. Blanche clarified that only the fund was being scrapped. The rest of the settlement between Trump and the IRS over the leaking of his tax returns remains in force. The settlement includes a sweeping addendum that permanently bars the IRS from investigating Trump, his family, and their businesses. This is Democratic Congress member Rose DeLauria.
6: We have had a ton of backlash on this on this $1.8 billion slush fund. However, we'll not move on that. But as part of the settlement, which you've said, which is this immunity for the president and his family and his business, et cetera, that stands.
0: In Portugal, hundreds of far-right activists gathered last Saturday for the annual Remigration Summit, advocating for the mass deportation of immigrants. Former U.S. Border Patrol Chief Gregory Bovino and white nationalist leader Jared Taylor were VIP guests alongside elected officials from Germany's far-right anti-immigrant AfD party and Spain's Vox. In an interview ahead of the event, Bovino cited Nazi Germany's lead general Erwin Rommel as an inspirational figure. At the summit, Bovino said, quote, "If there is inspiration gained from the U.S. Border Patrol model and method, then fantastic," unquote. Bovino was fired after immigration agents under his command killed 37-year-old VA nurse Alex Preti in Minneapolis. New Jersey's Attorney General Tuesday filed a lawsuit against the private prison company GEO Group operating the ICE jail known as Delaney Hall. The lawsuit alleges GEO Group violated state law by blocking inspectors from the facility's medical unit, sleeping quarters, and bathing areas during a visit last Friday. New Jersey's Governor Mikey Sherrill said in a statement, quote, "If the GEO Group, with a $1 billion government contract, has nothing to hide and the conditions inside Delaney Hall are as safe and as sanitary as this private corporation and the Trump administration claim, then there is no legitimate reason why my health inspectors are being kept from full access throughout the building," unquote. The city of Newark already filed a lawsuit in April against the GEO Group. At a news conference on Monday, Newark Mayor Ross Baraka said they will expand that litigation to call for Delaney Hall's closure. Mayor Baraka also announced he's lifting the nightly curfew around Delaney Hall. It comes as hundreds of immigrants detained at the ICE jail are continuing their hunger and labor strike. The Supreme Court ruled Tuesday Alabama can use a new congressional map which removes one of two House districts represented by a black Democratic Congress member. The ruling means Alabama's midterm elections will feature six Republican-leaning districts and only one Democratic-leaning one. In her dissent, Justice Sonia Sotomayor wrote, quote, "Now the court is squarely faced with a record of the turmoil it's caused and the harm it's wrought. Yet just as Alabama doubled down on racial discrimination, the court today doubles down on chaos," she said. The Alabama case follows the Supreme Court's recent decision gutting the Voting Rights Act, which prompted several southern states to redraw their congressional maps to favor the Republican Party. Veteran 60 Minutes correspondent Scott Pelley was fired by CBS News Tuesday, one day after he publicly confronted the show's new management at a staff meeting meant to introduce newly appointed executive producer Nick Bilton, who's a tech journalist installed by CBS's editor-in-chief Barry Weiss. At the meeting, Pelley said about Weiss, quote, "She's murdering 60 Minutes. She does not love this place. She was brought in to kill it. And she's been doing exactly that," unquote. Pelley, who spent 37 years at CBS News, wrote in a statement after his firing, quote, "The leadership of 60 Minutes is no longer recognizable. The principles I hold dear are gone, and so I must leave as well," unquote. This follows Stephen Colbert's ouster from CBS, who President Trump had repeatedly called to be fired. CBS's parent company, Paramount Skydance, is currently attempting to acquire CNN's parent company, Warner Brothers Discovery, which also owns HBO, which requires Trump's FCC for approval. Paramount is owned by Trump allies, the billionaire Larry Ellison and his son David Ellison. And millions of voters across six states headed to the polls Tuesday for primary elections ahead of key House, Senate and governor races in November. In California, 61 candidates were on the ballot in a crowded race to replace outgoing Governor Gavin Newsom. Under California's so-called jungle primary system, the two top vote getters, regardless of party, advance to the general election. With just over half the ballots counted, MAGA supporting Republican Steve Hilton is leading the field. Behind him is California Attorney General Javier Becerra, a Democrat who served as Health and Human Services Secretary under President Biden. Currently in third place, Democrat Tom Steyer, the billionaire hedge fund manager turned environmental philanthropist who supports a billionaire's tax and has advocated for single payer health care. In Los Angeles, incumbent Mayor Karen Bass will advance to a runoff election in November as she seeks a second four-year term. With about a third of ballots yet to be counted, reality TV star Spencer Pratt is in second place with 29% of the vote. L.A. City Councilwoman Nithya Raman is in third with 21%. In New Mexico, former Interior Secretary Deb Haaland has won the Democratic gubernatorial nomination. She's a member of the Laguna Pueblo, could become New Mexico's first woman indigenous governor. In Iowa, State Representative Josh Turek has won the Democratic nomination in the race to succeed retiring U.S. Senator Joni Ernst, a Republican. Turek is a former Paralympic gold medalist who had the endorsement of establishment Democrats, including Senate Minority Leader Chuck Schumer. He defeated progressive Democrat Zach Walls. Meanwhile, Iowa Republicans have selected former Zach Lane as their party's gubernatorial candidate. Lane narrowly defeated President Trump's pick in the race, the far-right Congress member Randy Feenstra, who Trump described as MAGA all the way. And in New Jersey, Dr. Adam Hamawi beat a crowded field to win Democratic Party's nomination to represent the 12th congressional district. Hamawi had the endorsement of progressives, including Senator Bernie Sanders and Congressmember Alexandria Ocasio-Cortez. Hamawi is a former U.S. Army surgeon who in 2024 volunteered with other doctors in the Gaza Strip, where he treated some of the most horrific injuries caused by Israel's assault on Palestine. Illinois Democratic Senator Tammy Duckworth endorsed Dr. Hamaway, saying he helped save her life after her helicopter was shot down in Iraq. Hamawi spoke at a victory party Tuesday night.
7: "We have proved once and for all that there is no such thing as progressive except for Palestine. I will fight for health care, not bombs, to abolish ICE, and to unrig this economy once and for all."
0: And those are some of the headlines. This is Democracy Now!, democracynow.org, The War and Peace Report. I'm Amy Goodman. In a rare reversal for the Trump administration, the acting attorney general, Todd Blanche, told lawmakers Tuesday the Department of Justice would not be moving forward with the $1.8 billion so-called anti-weaponization fund, even after the temporary pause mandated by the court. Blanche had announced the fund just weeks ago as part of a settlement deal with President Trump and his family over their private lawsuit with the IRS over the leaking of Trump's tax returns years ago. The fund has been widely criticized as a slush fund to provide payouts to January 6th insurrectionists and other Trump allies, even drawing rebuke from some Senate Republicans and dividing the caucus. This is Todd Blanche, formerly President Trump's personal attorney, responding to questioning from New York Congress member Grace Meng on Tuesday.
1: We are not moving forward with the fund, period. The reasons for the fund is something that President Trump talked about for a long time, which is the fact that there were a lot of people in this country who had their government weaponized against them. The reasons for the fund, I think, remain as important as they were before, but we are not moving forward with the fund.
2: Not moving forward ever.
1: Correct.
2: You and Associate Attorney General Woodward signed earlier documents regarding the settlement and this fund. Would both of you now sign and release documents reversing the DOJ's position on the fund?
1: We're not moving forward with the fund. I'm not sure what that means to sign documents reversing. There's nothing to reverse. We're not moving forward with the fund.
0: But the story isn't over. On Friday, District Court Judge Kathleen Williams in Miami ordered the case reopened after 35 former federal judges filed a motion saying the settlement may have been a fraud on the court and a product of collusion. The president's attorneys have until June 12th to respond. We're joined now by one of those 35 judges, retired federal judge Nancy Gertner. She served on the bench for 17 years in Massachusetts before retiring in 2011. She joins us from Boston. And we're joined by former New Jersey Attorney General Matt Plotkin, who is serving as co-counsel for the former judges in his 4 years as state attorney general under Governor Phil Murphy from 2022 to January of this year. He led or joined at least 43 lawsuits against the Trump administration and brought several high-profile investigations into Republicans, Democrats, and state police. He's joining us today from Minneapolis. We welcome you both to Democracy Now! Judge Gertner, let's go to you first. Explain why you're talking about this as possibly a fraud on the court. And even if Trump drops it, as the attorney general has said, you're calling for this case to be reopened, investigated.
8: What happened in this case was essentially Trump was suing himself. There was no question that Trump was on both sides of the V, brought this case in essentially as a fig leaf to justify paying the money. There is a fund that is called the Settlement Fund, where individuals who sue the IRS, the case is settled, or if the case goes to judgment, they can collect against that fund. And so the Trump administration believed that the way in which to sort of perfect this fund, to get this money, was to file a lawsuit, and that would sort of dignify what they were doing. It would legitimize what they were doing. The problem was that the lawsuit, we claim, the evidence suggests, was a sham, that the lawsuit was one part of the administration suing the other. There was no effort to defend it in any meaningful way. In fact, as the judge found, there was a document from the IRS which made it clear what their defenses were in like cases, defenses that they were just not raising in this case because they were just rolling over. After the case was filed, the judge had a sense that there might be a problem with it, might be collusion. Collusion meaning they're essentially the same person was on both sides of the V. She closed the case when they sought to dismiss. And then we moved. I'm represented by Matt Plotkin, fabulous lawyer. We moved to reopen the case. on the grounds that there's information that the judge didn't know about, namely that this was collusive. The judge has opened the briefing on this issue, and in addition, she is inquiring about sanctions for lawyers that made misrepresentations in the case. So I and 34 others believe that this is an administration, a just administration of justice issue. You can't manipulate the courts to broom clean an illegitimate settlement.
0: Now, that settlement, Trump saying, or his former personal attorney, the now Attorney General, Todd Blanche, is saying that they're not going to give it to these insurrectionists and others in their so-called anti-weaponization fund, as others call the slush fund. But does Trump still get the money?
8: He's saying, or at least my sense of what Todd Blanche was saying, is that, in fact, the fund will not be created for these purposes. When I say the fund was created, they can't claim on the Treasury, make a claim against the Treasury for this amount of money. It sounds like they're not going forward with that. But whether or not, whatever their intentions are, there are at least two cases that are challenging the fund, including the one that we filed in, which is Judge Williams' case in Florida. And were she to declare that this was a collusive case and that the settlement was illegitimate, they would have no rights to set up this fund. So whatever Todd Blanche is saying, the fact of the matter is that the courts could vitiate this fund by determining that it was the product of collusion. I might add again that the judge has indicated that that she's going to inquire about sanctions against the lawyers who may have misrepresented what this case was about to her.
0: Okay, now we want to go to what they say has not been taken away. The House Appropriations Committee top Democrat, Congressmember Rosa DeLauro of Connecticut, had a tense exchange with Acting Attorney General Todd Blanche Tuesday.
9: If I could just follow up on what you're doing on this, is that you've taken one piece and you said, okay, we have had a ton of backlash on this on this $1.8 billion slush fund. However, so we'll not move on that, but as part of the settlement, which you've said, which is this immunity for the president and his family and his business, etc., that stands. Thank you, Fed.
10: It's not immunity, ma'am. It's
9: thank you.
10: It's a promise.
9: Thank you. It's immunity.
10: It's not immunity. Okay, so it's not immunity. What it says is like any time the IRS settles with an individual taxpayer or another company as part of the settlement, it's standard. It's typical for to get rid of past ongoing audits. It's not a forward-looking document. It's nothing that gives any sort of immunity in the future to the president or his family or his organizations. And so by you saying that, it's not true.
9: By you saying what you've said, it is not true. So thank you, and I yield back.
0: So I want to put this question to former New Jersey Attorney General Matt Plotkin, co-counsel for the 35 former judges like Judge Gertner, who challenged the IRS settlement that created the so-called anti-weaponization fund. If you can explain what DeLauro was getting at and what Todd Blanche was denying.
11: Well, first of all, let me say how much of an honor it is to represent Judge Gertner and the 34 other judges in this matter. And what the acting attorney general was saying is just simply not true. You have to take a step back and remember how we got here. The president filed this sham lawsuit. They then purported to settle it in a collusive manner. They wrapped the whole thing up. They announced this fund. That night, the general counsel of the United States Treasury quits. The next morning, after the settlement had already been announced, they announced another settlement that does much more than what the acting attorney general was saying. It actually gives the president and his family broad release from any government enforcement action prior to the date of the settlement. It's broader than just the IRS. So there, when he says it's typical, there is nothing typical about any of this. And as the congresswoman was noting, the acting attorney general claims he can walk away from the fund. And it's not even clear what he means by that, because if this was a real settlement, one party can't just walk away from it. But put that aside for a moment. There still remains the second piece of this about broad releases for the president, an enormously valuable benefit to him and his family that is absolutely inappropriate to give to them. It is illegal. It is illegal for the president to ask for any IRS audit to be opened or closed. That is a federal crime. So the fact that the acting attorney general is standing up there saying this is typical and frankly misrepresenting what the settlement does is extraordinary.
12: And how significant is it? Because he bristles every time a senator or congressman says you're the former personal defense attorney for Trump. How significant is this, the current acting attorney general, Todd Blanche?
11: Look, I think it's when you're the attorney general, and I served as attorney general of a state for 9.5 million people. Anytime you have an actual or an appearance of a conflict, you want to be extraordinarily careful to make sure that the public doesn't think the process by which you're approaching a particular case is tainted. So there are many times where you step aside simply because there's an appearance. And I think at a minimum, there's an appearance issue here. But look, the acting attorney general here has done extraordinarily unprecedented things by settling. He just a week ago was defending this and signing documents in support of the settlement, which had no legal basis. Now he's just saying, oh, sorry, we're going to walk away from that because he got backlash from Republicans on the Hill. Nothing about this is typical. Nothing about this is grounded in law. And that's why the motion that these judges filed before Judge Williams in Florida is so critical so that there could potentially be some accountability.
12: And Matt Plotkin, you're also representing 93 House Democrats and two federal prosecutors challenging the fund. Can you walk us through the different legal challenges and where they stand now?
11: Yeah, I think it's notable, and I'm extremely proud to represent individuals who have served in all three branches of our federal government. And I think, and by the way, you're seeing bipartisan opposition to this. So you've seen the judges file before Judge Williams alleging that this entire proceeding, starting from the filing of the lawsuit through the settlement of it, was a sham and an illegitimate collusive lawsuit that used the court to access the United States Treasury to pay money that simply the president cannot spend. You've separately seen a number of challenges from individuals and organizations, like the two brave and courageous heroes, the prosecutors who worked on the January 6th cases, whose reputations have been unfairly maligned and targeted by this administration, including by this fund, which purports to apologize to quote-unquote victims of weaponization. We know that the weaponization language has been used specifically for January 6th prosecutors and investigators, dating back to the first day in office where the president pardoned more than 1,500 insurrectionists, people who contributed to the death of a police officer, Officer Brian Sicknick, who's from New Jersey. So you've seen a number of cases. And in a case in Virginia, the judge there separately stopped the government from taking any action to establish the fund. So I think it's important to note that while Todd Blanche gets up and says things, all the federal government has actually said to date is that they are going to abide by the restraining order that has been put in place in the Virginia case. So this is an administration who does not have a lot of credibility of following through with its statements. So we are going to be monitoring it very closely. And as you noted, we're proud to represent many individuals.
12: In your brief, House Democrats argued the lawsuit and settlement is blatantly unlawful and raises the specter of corruption unparalleled in American history. Could what has taken place here, whether or not they take it off the table, lead to criminal charges right up to Trump?
11: Well, look, I'll leave any enforcement actions to those in power to make their decisions. But I will say, as Judge Gertner noted, the court here is very clearly looking at whether misconduct occurred. There are rules about how attorneys conduct themselves. And when we filed the motion before the court, the fact that you had 35 former federal judges telling a fellow colleague or former colleague that there may have been a fraud perpetrated on the court and that this lawsuit was intended to unlawfully access the United States Treasury, not some small pot of cash, the United States Treasury, the biggest pot of cash in the world. I think that's an extraordinary statement.
12: I also want to ask you, as the former New Jersey Attorney General, President Trump's named the MAGA loyalist Bill Pulte as acting director of national intelligence, replacing Tulsi Gabbard, who announced her resignation recently. Pulte has no known background in intelligence. He's been serving and apparently will continue to as director of the Federal Housing Finance Agency, where he used his position to join Trump's campaign of retribution against his political enemies, making criminal referrals over claims of mortgage fraud. Among those targeted, California Senator Adam Schiff, New York Attorney General Letitia James, Federal Reserve officials Jerome Powell and Lisa Cook. So who is Pulte from the same state as you, Matt Plotkin? And I'm wondering if you can give us a little background, right? Is a major developer, I didn't say intelligence official, housing developer in New Jersey, right around Bedminster, the golf course, and all over New Jersey, Pulte Homes, et cetera. Can you tell us anything about him from your perspective as another person from New Jersey who was the attorney general?
11: Well, I've never met Mr. Pulte, but I certainly know his work. And I have to say, this is yet another deeply alarming appointment. As you noted, no background in law enforcement, no background in intelligence, never served in Congress. Not somebody who has any of the requisite experience for this incredibly important office. And apparently he's going to continue doing a whole bunch of other jobs, jobs which, by the way, he has used, as you noted, to weaponize his position against public servants, including my very good friend, Attorney General Tish James, who they tried baselessly to prosecute because she did her job in New York. So this is somebody who should concern everyone. There's been bipartisan backlash against this appointment already. It's only a day old. And I predict it's somebody who's going to face some real challenge through the confirmation proceedings.
12: And finally, I wanted to put this question to Judge Nancy Gertner, the retired federal judge. We're talking to you at a time of mass deportations, heightened abuses by federal ICE and immigration agents. You've written about this and described many federal immigration enforcement tactics as, quote, plainly illegal. Your final comments today, and given where we are today, what are the legal options to hold ICE accountable?
8: There are numbers of cases across the country in which ICE tactics have been targeted in varying degrees of success. You know, the challenges to the essentially stopping people who are speaking Spanish or look Hispanic in California. There have been challenges to the detention facilities. There have been challenges to the deportation of individuals without holding bond hearings. The Supreme Court is going to get some of these challenges. But what is significant to your listeners is that the Supreme Court can't get them all. And the lower courts have been, the district courts have been extraordinary in standing up to these abuses. The problem is that for the law really did not match what's going on with respect to the Trump ICE agents. In other words, when I was on the bench, there were very limited causes of action against ICE agents, limited ways in which the federal courts could affect them. And that was because ICE was a different agency, because ICE was not effecting mass deportations. ICE was not ignoring judges' orders. What we're seeing now is an effort for the courts to catch up to those abuses, and they are. Legislation is going to be needed to make this even more clear, so that essentially people can sue for damages against ICE agents. But we're seeing actions across the country, in the district courts, which ICE sometimes follows and sometimes doesn't. It's an extraordinary situation, and I didn't confront this when I was on the bench because I wasn't dealing with an administration whose goal was to deport people who have asylum claims, who may even be green card holders, efforts to denaturalize people. I wasn't facing that, and the law has to catch up.
12: I want to thank you so much for being with us. Retired federal judge Nancy Gertner, one of 35 former federal judges who filed a motion to reopen the Trump v. IRS case, a professor at Harvard Law School, and former New Jersey State Attorney General Matt Platkin, serving as co-counsel to the former judges in this case. Coming up, calls are growing for the U.S. attorney in Chicago to resign over his mishandling of the prosecution of the so-called Broadview Six immigration rights protesters who took part in a protest outside the Broadview ICE jail in Chicago. Charges were dismissed after the case collapsed in court due to widespread prosecutorial misconduct. We'll speak with the two of the Broadview Six, but first with the lawyer representing another. Stay with us.

0: People of the Power by Patti Smith, joined by Michael Stipe. This is Democracy Now!, democracynow.org. I'm Amy Goodman. I've read hundreds, if not thousands, of grand jury transcripts. I've never seen the types of prosecutorial behavior before a grand jury that I saw in those transcripts. Those are the words of a federal judge in Illinois, April Perry, who presided over a closely watched case involving six immigrant rights protesters indicted on federal conspiracy charges for protesting outside the Broadview ICE jail in Chicago last year. The defendants became known as the Broadview Six, though most didn't know each other before. During a recent court hearing, the U.S. Attorney's Office admitted federal prosecutors committed misconduct during the grand jury proceedings, and in a stunning move, the U.S. Attorney's Office dismissed the charges against the four who had been indicted. On Tuesday, Democratic Senators Dick Durbin and Tammy Duckworth called for the resignation of the interim U.S. attorney in Chicago, Andrew Boutros, saying his office was, quote, riddled with chaos, deep internal dysfunction, and alleged misconduct, unquote. Also Tuesday, Boutros acknowledged he took the highly unusual step of personally addressing the grand jury before they voted on the indictments in the Broadview case. He did this after a previous grand jury declined to indict any of the activists. Separately, Judge Perry has suggested Assistant U.S. Attorney Sherry Mecklenburg committed prosecutorial misconduct in the case and that the U.S. Attorney's Office made an effort to cover it up. The case of the Broadview Six is raising new questions about how the Department of Justice is using the grand jury system in political prosecutions. Later in the show, we'll be joined by two of the Broadview Six to talk about how these charges and convictions affected their lives. But first, we go to Chris Parenti, an attorney for Brian Straw, another of the six activists. Chris, thanks so much for joining us, and especially for a non-lawyer audience around the world. If you can explain exactly who the Broadview Six are, what happened, how they were charged, no, not on the scene, and take it from there.
1: Sure, Amy, and thank you for having me on. I appreciate the chance to share this story. First, the Broadview Six are exactly six people that we want in our community. They're people who stood up for those that nobody else at the time was standing up for, people that were being abused by our federal government. And they went out there to peacefully protest the abuses that are now well documented that ICE was doing to our neighbors. And so they're people that, you know, I point my children to as these are the people I want you to grow up as, not the DHS agents that are you know, roving our streets. And for standing up for their neighbors, what did they get? They got targeted by the Trump Department of Justice in yet another political indictment. And the reason, Amy, that this case is so important, especially now, is because what it shows is how this DOJ has completely corrupted the grand jury process. And that is so important right now, because after all of these political indictments, and the Broadview Six was one of them, the Comey case is one, Don Lemon case, the Southern Poverty Law case, all of these political indictments, acting Attorney General Todd Blanche is out there repeating the same refrain. Hey, it's not the DOJ that's returning these indictments or these arrest warrants. It's the grand jury. Don't look at us. That is such a disingenuous statement when what these federal prosecutors are doing behind closed doors in secret is completely corrupting the grand jury process. So your listeners need to know that in the grand jury, there's no defense attorney and there's no judge. It is a sacred place that is built on the trust of the federal prosecutors who work for the DOJ that go in there. You have to believe that they're going to do the right thing. And what we saw here in this Broadview 6 case is not only did they not do the right thing, they did everything wrong, unethical, and against the rules, right? This prosecutor in our case goes in there the first time, presents this case, and completely vouches for it, which, again, what vouching is would be if I went into that grand jury and said, hey, guys, it's me, Chris Parenti. You know me from other cases. I wouldn't bring you a bad case. This is a great case. You can't do that, right? The federal prosecutor is supposed to objectively present the case, and then the grand jury is supposed to decide, is there enough here to go forward? So when you start personally vouching for cases like that, that's completely inappropriate. And even with that inappropriate behavior, the grand jury, to their credit, said, no, this is ridiculous. We are not indicting this case. That should have been the end of it, but not with this relentless DOJ where they have these political indictments that they were under pressure to get through. So they go back, this prosecutor comes back the following week to the same grand jury, represents the same case again. And this time, again, to the grand juror's credit, they start saying this is, they start speaking out and say, we don't want any part of this. The federal prosecutor then throws these grand jurors out of the grand jury room, right? I mean, you want to talk about how do you get an indictment through? Hey, you don't like this case? Get out of the room. You don't get to vote. I mean, completely inappropriate. I was a federal prosecutor for 14 years. I couldn't even imagine this stuff happening when I was in those grand jury rooms. That's not the end of it. They don't present it that time either. They come back a third week before the same grand jury with the same indictment. The only difference this time is now we just learned for the first time the U.S. attorney himself comes down and appears before this same grand jury the morning that this indictment is going to be presented for the third time. And he says, hey, I'm the U.S. attorney. Is there anybody in this room who has a problem with immigration cases? Raise your hand. We have a special procedure for you. I mean, when I hear that, first of all, what is this special procedure? Are they going to take them out back and shoot them? I mean, it is bizarre conduct. It is someone who's been a former federal prosecutor. I can't think of a single time where a U.S. attorney would go and directly address a grand jury. So to do it for the first time ever on the day that the Broadview 6 indictment was being presented for the third time in front of a grand jury who has already rejected it at least once and it looks like twice, and to say, raise your hand if you have an issue with immigration cases, what kind of message do you think that the U.S. attorney was sending to those grand jurors?
0: So right? Someone
1: from the Trump administration is
0: going to
1: walk
0: out
1: into your room and say, raise your hand if you have a problem with immigration cases? I certainly wouldn't have raised my hand, and I would have voted for whatever they wanted, especially when it was been presented to me for the third time. So what this case has shown to me, it is absolutely frightening, is one, the relentlessness of this DOJ that when they decide that they want to get a political indictment through, they will do whatever it takes, even acting in an unethical way to get it done and breaking all of the rules. And two, when Todd Blanche is out there saying, hey, it's not the DOJ that's doing this, it's the grand jury, that is so disingenuous because now that we got into those secret rooms and the American people will hopefully at the end of this week get to see those transcripts for themselves, it is horrifying conduct that is taking place. And once you know that that's what these DOJ attorneys are doing, Mr. Blanche can no longer say, it's not us, it's the grand jury, because his prosecutors are bulldozing these people and acting in an unethical manner, which completely undermines both the Broadview 6 indictment, which is why they dismissed it, and all these other political indictments.
0: There is so much to get to here. As you said, the first time, the same grand jury said no indictments against this group. Were then grand jurors dismissed? Was that the point of asking, do you have an issue with these immigrant cases?
1: No. So it's worse than that. When they say no, that's at the end of the presentation. So, you know, the prosecutor had to go upstairs and tell the U.S. attorney and I think D.C., hey, a grand jury voted no, which almost never happens, right? Because historically, DOJ only brought righteous indictments or cases that they actually had good evidence for. When they start getting into this world of going after, public figures and political indictments, grand jurors, to their credit, are saying, no, this isn't a real case. We're not going to do this. So they waited a full week because, you know, the grand jury meets once a week, every Thursday in this case. They waited till the next Thursday. They go back in and represent the case, which, again, is unusual. And during that presentation, grand jurors spoke up and criticized the case. And instead of dealing with that and engaging in maybe, you know, thoughtful debate, the prosecutor threw them out of the grand jury room, which, again, is unheard of and still couldn't get an indictment. And so it goes to the following Thursday, that third week, and that's the time when the U.S. attorney has just told us he appeared before that grand jury in the morning to kind of lecture them on their duties because, God forbid, they say no to the U.S. government on a nonsense indictment and says, if you have a problem with immigration cases, raise your hand, which, again, we're still trying to digest that whole thing, and hopefully the court will we'll do what is necessary here.
0: And in a minute, we're going to talk with two of the activists. They weren't arrested even during the protests. And if you can explain, Chris Parenti, you're the attorney for Brian Straw, who also happens to be an attorney, one of the six activists. What actually happened, did they contend, that day?
1: I mean, all that happened, and again, we would have won this case at trial. That's the funny thing about this whole thing. We kind of have saved the government time and resources, although not embarrassment, obviously. But all these people did was stand. They were doing what's called a Jericho walk, walking back and forth in front of the Broadview facility. And this ICE agent drove his car into them, right? This is an ICE agent who had lights and sirens on his car, never activated it, just never waited for the Broadview police who were there and who were separating the crowd for every other car that went through without incident. This ICE agent, with a mentality that I think we've seen of other ICE agents in this case, or in these times, just starts driving through the crowd. So then they say, well, if you're standing in front of the car as it's moving towards you, you're impeding them, which is, again, completely ridiculous, which is why the grand jury said no multiple times, but the DOJ wouldn't drop the case.
0: Okay, so now tell us what the judge understood. This is a key point. Were there missing pages, highly redacted pages? What was she told?
1: This is the worst part of the entire thing, in my opinion, right? This is where the cover-up is worse than the crime. As bad as the misconduct in the grand jury was, for 7 months, the U.S. Attorney's Office here in Chicago completely covered this up and deceived the court, right? So we were fighting for disclosure of these transcripts for months. They opposed it, obviously knowing how bad it was. Eventually, they agreed to turn over the transcripts just to the court, which is called in camera. So it's just the judge sees it. No defense attorney see it. The public doesn't see it. So they produce these transcripts to the court, and they make redactions, right? Which, again, is unheard of. If you redact things that are going to be in the public docket, like Social Security numbers or birth dates, things that are going to a judge that she's going to read in her chambers don't need to be redacted. But these prosecutors sat in their office at the U.S. Attorney's office the night before turning these transcripts over to the judge and literally blacked out all of the misconduct that occurred in the grand jury. And then when they couldn't do that, they removed whole pages, sections of the transcript, turned it into the judge and never told her about the missing pages. So she reads it and says, okay, there's not a lot to see here. But we had a sense that there was still something wrong just based on the way the government was acting. So we continued to push that they'd turn over the unredacted versions to the court. And the judge said, Mr. Parenti, I've read 99% of these transcripts. I don't know what you think could be in there. There's only 20 lines here. And I said, Judge, the U.S. government could do a lot of damage in just 2 lines. And she agreed. So the government was then ordered to produce the unredacted transcripts. And then for the first time, the court realized, oh, my God. Not only did they redact all this bad stuff, but they withheld entire pages that had all the other bad stuff, including the prosecutor throwing out

0: for, or is the judge reopening it? Could there be criminal charges brought? You also have, of course, two U.S. senators calling for Andrew Boutros to resign. Can they also be fired?
1: I mean, lots of things can happen. First, on the Andrew Boutros point, to me, the most offensive thing that Mr. Boutros has done is immediately after this entire thing blows up and the judge realizes what happens here, he came to court, to his credit, and he dismissed the entire thing. But then he went back to his office and sent an all-office email to all the prosecutors, including the six new ones that he just swore in that morning, calling the three prosecutors who handled this case courageous. Which to me was offensive because these are the men that stood in that courtroom for 6 months and deceived the court and deceived defense counsel. And now their boss is calling them courageous, again, without any investigation of what they knew and when they knew it. To me, that is offensive and that is not the actions of a leader that I want in that office. Also, we are filing what's called a Hyde Amendment motion. So when the federal government, when this is rare, thankfully, commits misconduct like they did in this case, you can actually get your attorney's fees back, which have been extensive for all six of these individuals. So we have filed that, and people should, you know, pull that filing, which we filed yesterday, because it lays out a timeline of just how bad this misconduct was and the deception that the U.S. Attorney's Office engaged in a public courtroom over the course of 6 months.
0: Christopher Parenti, we thank you for being with us. Attorney for one of the members of the Broadview Six, also an attorney, Brian Straw. Coming up, we'll speak with two other members of the Broadview Six and what's happened to their lives with these indictments. Stay with us.

0: No.
1: Dear Someone by Lila Downs, performing in our Democracy Now! Studio. This is Democracy Now!, democracynow.org. I'm Amy Goodman. On Thursday night, I will be speaking at the IFC here in New York at West 4th and 6th Avenue after the screening of Steal the Story, Please, the new documentary about Democracy Now!, as well as my life as a journalist, and the 30 years of independent media way beyond those 30 years as well. I also want to say I'll be there with Carl Diehl, who is the director of the film, and the moderator will be the playwright, the actor, the co-host of the podcast Don't Listen to Us, Catherine Grody, who's in a one-woman show right now, the podcast with Mandy Patinkin, her partner, and Gideon Grody Patinkin. So that's June 4th at 6:30, the film, and then the Q&A. This is Democracy Now! As we continue to look at the Broadview 6 case, we're joined by two of the activists indicted, Kat Abu-Ghazaleh, who recently ran for a seat in the U.S. House of Representatives, and Michael Rabbit, Democratic committee person in Chicago's 45th Ward. They were arrested, then indicted for protesting last year outside the Broadview ICE jail during Trump's so-called Operation Midway Blitz crackdown, when hundreds of mass federal immigration agents flooded the streets of Chicago. The charges against them were dropped.

0: dropped last month. So, Kat, the charges were dropped against you. What did that mean? What did these charges mean? Explain what you were doing that day. And the fact, Kat Abu-Ghazaleh, you weren't arrested that day. This came weeks later, and you were running for Congress.
1: Yeah, I mean, it's impossible to talk about these charges without also talking about the conditions at the place we were protesting, the Broadview Processing Center, where ICE headquarters its operations in Chicago, which essentially functions as a concentration camp. People are denied basic human rights. They are denied translators, so they are forced to sign their own self-deportations while also being denied water, food, access to hygienic facilities. Pregnant women sleep on concrete. People are stuck sleeping standing up because they're packed in so tightly, which is why I and many others had been regularly protesting at Broadview, and ICE had escalated its actions week after week. That day, we were hit by a car. ICE drove a car into a crowd. We weren't arrested that day, but ICE still shot us with pepper bullets, rubber bullets. They deployed tear gas and flashbangs, but I didn't find out that I had been indicted until a month after this happened. These charges are simply for exercising our First Amendment rights. The government tried to villainize me and five other people for protesting the very thing that makes America great, allegedly. And yet we were tried to paint us as the villains. And we were actually the victims of a crime by an ICE agent.
0: I mean, we're watching the video right now as the car drives into you all. And you didn't know each other, is that right? The so-called Broadview Six? You didn't know all of each other.
1: Most of us did not know each other until we met in the courtroom and we were indicted on conspiracy.
0: But we're watching the car drive into you, and the ICE agents are tear gassing you all at the same time. Michael Rabbit, you are a 45th Ward Democratic committee person in Chicago. Talk about how you heard about the charges against you and what it did to your life.
2: So my wife and I were on vacation, celebrating our 30-year wedding anniversary in Portugal in mid to late October. And as Kat mentioned, we weren't arrested that day. So I was rather shocked when I woke up in the morning and looked at my phone, and there was a message from the FBI saying that I had been indicted and needed to turn myself in the next day, or else there would be a warrant for my arrest. I was quite shocked by that message. I actually thought it was a scam. I honestly didn't think it was real. I actually, you know, looked up the name of the FBI agent and the U.S. attorney, assistant U.S. attorney, and found that it was real. And it was quite shocking. And
0: we just have 30 seconds, but let me ask you, were you afraid that you would get arrested coming into the country or that you wouldn't be allowed back into the U.S.?
2: Yes. So I actually was warned by a congressperson that I may be detained upon arriving at O'Hare. So we actually had to make some arrangements in case that happened, which, needless to say, made the flight home a little stressful.
0: We're going to continue this discussion post-show and post online at democracynow.org. We're talking to Kat Abu-Ghazaleh and Michael Rabbit, two of the Broadview Six, though they might not have known each other before. Charges have been dropped against them. I will continue to cover this story. That does it for our show. I'll be at IFC on Thursday night at 6:30 in New York, then to Tampa to celebrate WMNF on Friday night, and then to Miami on Saturday and Sunday at the O Cinema. You can check our website at democracynow.org. I'm Amy Goodman.
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0: Everybody loves a mystery. 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

Reggae Through the Decades with me, Chris Dunn. As always, it's a musical journey. We start off in the 60s, move into the 70s and 80s, and end up in the 90s. So, first track today on today's show will be Lord Creator from 1962 with Don't Stay Out Late. Born Kendrick Patrick, he was a ska and rocksteady artist from San Fernando, Trinidad and Tobago. Best known for his song King and Queen, which was also known as Kingston Town, that was covered by UB40. Don't Stay Out Late was recorded with producer Vincent Randy Chin and released on Randy's Records. And the backing musicians are the Scatterlights. So here comes Lord Creator and Don't Stay Out Late.

Now for some classic Mento from the early 60s, and I'm going back to 1962. We're going to hear I Need Your Love, which is also known as Come Back My Love, and it's taken from the Trojan Mento box set, sung by Basil and Yvonne. Well, Basil is Basil Gabaldon of the Virtues, and Yvonne Harrison is actually Glenn Adams' sister, Yvonne Adams, who did some duos with Roy Patton. The backing musicians are the Sir D's Group, and this was originally released in 1962 on D Records. So here is Come Back My Love from Basil and Yvonne.

Now we're going to hear from Robert Livingston Thompson, otherwise known to us here in the UK as Dandy or Dandy Livingston, or as the producer, Brother Dan. Now, this is his debut single that was recorded as Sugar and Dandy way back in 1964. What happened was he was attending an audition at Carnival Records. Now, Carnival Records were looking for duos, West Indian duos, to break into the scene. And Dandy had arranged an audition with Roy Smith. But Roy didn't turn up, so they decided to record Dandy singing twice. First, the main lead vocals and then the backing vocals. And then they bounced the two tracks together to form one song. Well, the songs were released as Sugar and Dandy, which were an imaginary duo. They chose the name Sugar and Dandy to capture the persona of Dandy's sweet voice and his impeccable dress. Now, three songs were recorded. What a Life, which was a hit, selling 25,000 copies way back in 1964, and the other two tracks were Time and Tide and One Man Went to Mow. So after that, they had to get somebody to come in to play the part of Sugar, and Roy Smith did eventually come aboard, as did Tito Simon for one song called Let's Scar. So let's have Sugar and Dandy, and the hit What a Life.

from 1965 got this track that was produced by Philip Justin Yap for his Top Deck record label, and the backing musicians are the Scatterlights. Now, the track in question is by an artist called Ferdy Nelson that I happen to know absolutely nothing about, I'm afraid, but it's a great ska track. Like I said, 1965, Ferdy Nelson, and here comes Scar Down Jamaica Way.

0: Next is Prince Buster, born Cecil Bustamante Campbell in Orange Street, Kingston, Jamaica, the King of Ska. He brought Ska to the UK in 1967 with his hit Al Capone. And an earlier hit for him in Jamaica in 1966 was this Rude Boy hit called Don't Throw Stones.
1: You say you're a rude boy. You also say you can't go to jail. But you live in a glass house, so don't

Don't Throw Stones by Prince Buster. Coming up next, we've got a great track here from Justin Hines and the Dominoes from 1967 called No Good Rudy. Now, Justin Hines was born in Steer Town, St. Anne's Parish, Jamaica. He's a Jamaican ska and rocksteady vocalist. And he moved to Kingston, Jamaica, where he became influenced by the Rastafari faith. Now, his first audition was at Cox on Dodd Studios, where he was turned down. But he then crossed the road and went to Treasure Isle Recording Studios, and he signed up by Arthur Duke Reed. Now, the Dominoes, his backing band, consisted of Dennis Sinclair and Junior Dixon, and the Justin Hines and the Dominoes was one of the biggest acts in the Jamaican music scene during the 60s. And this song, No Good Rudy, was recorded at the Treasure Isle Studios with producer Arthur Duke Reed, where the backing musicians were the house band Tommy McCook and the Supersonics. So here they are, No Good Rudy, Justin Hines and the Dominoes.

Got a classic Rocksteady track next from Joe White. It's from 1967 and it's called Rudy's All Around. On the record, the backing musicians are none other than Lynn Tate and his All Stars. So here it comes, Joe White and Rudy's All Around.

From 1968, we have Desmond Dekker and It Mek that was recorded at Beverly Studios with producer Leslie Kong. In 1961, Desmond auditioned for Cox on Dodd at Studio One and Arthur Duke Reed at Treasure Isle, though neither audition was successful. The unsigned vocalist auditioned for Leslie Kong's Beverly Records and was awarded a recording contract. He's a Jamaican ska, rocksteady and reggae singer, songwriter and musician, and together with his backing group, the Aces, consisted of Wilson James and Easton Barrington Howard, had some of the earliest international reggae hits. Hits like Israelites, 007 Shantytown, this track, It Mac, and of course You Can Get Me If You Really Want.

Yes, so now we have coming up a classic reggae track from the legendary iconic Jamaican singer Mr. John Holt. Born in the Greenwich Farm area of Kingston, at the age of 12, John was appearing at the Jamaican theatres at the famous Joseph Fear John Opportunity Contest. His debut single came in 1963 with Leslie Kong at Beverly Records, and in 1965 he joined the Paragons. The late 60s he started recording as a soloist as well as being a member of the Paragons, and he worked with many of the island's top producers like Bunny Stryker Lee and Harry J, Prince Buster, Duke Reed and many others. So we're going to have a track from 1969 released on the Treasure Isle record label with Arthur Duke Reed. The backing musicians are Tommy McCook and the Supersonics, and this track is called Alibaba.

We're now entering the 70s reggae music, and we're going to start off with a British skinhead reggae group called Simmer It. Now, this track is an instrumental. It's called Skin Flint, and it appeared on their debut album called Skinhead Moonstomp. Now, Simmer It were formed in the mid-60s, consisting of members of West Indian descent, playing ska and rock steady by several musicians that included the likes of Roy Ellis, Monty Naismith, Frank Pitter and Michael Thomas. They started out being known as the Bees, and they supported Prince Buster on his 1967 UK tour. They then were managed and produced by Equals singer-songwriter Eddie Grant, and they became known as the Pyramids. But whilst under contract to President Records, they recorded with another producer, and they had to change their name to Simmerip, which is actually the approximate reversal of the word Pyramids. Now, Simmerip is widely marked as one of the first skinhead reggae bands here in the UK, being one of the first to target skinheads as its audience, and they had some big hits. Songs like Skinhead Girl, Skinhead Jamboree, and of course the classic Skinhead Moonstomp. But I'm playing you none of those, because here comes the instrumental Skin Flint from Simmerip.

From 1973 now, we're going to have a Bob Marley and the Wailers track. It's called I Shot the Sheriff, and that was a big international hit for the artist Eric Clapton. Well, I Shot the Sheriff was written and originally recorded, like I said, in 1973 by Bob Marley and the Wailers, and it was Eric Clapton who heard it from a member of his band who played the album to him and convinced him to record it. Now, Bob Marley explained his intentions of the song as he wanted to say I Shot the Police, but the government in Jamaica would have made a fuss, so he changed the lyrics to I Shot the Sheriff instead. So here comes I Shot the Sheriff from Bob Marley and the Wailers.

Coming up next from 1974, we have a roots reggae classic. It's called Curly Locks and it's from Junior Biles. Born in Kingston, Jamaica, Kenneth Biles is a Jamaican reggae singer and he grew up in the city's Jonestown ghetto area. He formed a vocal trio in 1967 called the Versatiles and they had a short-lived career of about 3 years. During this time, Junior was still a firefighter, but when Lee Scratch Perry was looking for a replacement for Bob Marley and the Wailers, he sought the singer-songwriter to work with him, and over the next 5 years the partnership would result in some of Lee Perry's most highly regarded work. And in 1972, Junior Biles had his biggest hits to date with a cover version of the Peggy Lee song Fever, which Lee Scratch Perry produced. In 1972 saw the debut album of Junior Biles release called Beat Down Babylon, and Junior Biles was a major force in Jamaican music as well as establishing himself with audiences overseas and particularly in the United Kingdom. In the mid-70s he left Lee Perry and went on to record with Channel 1 producer Joseph Hu Kim, but his health began to decline and he suffered from depression, and he was deeply affected by the death of Haile Selassie. Unable to reconcile with this, his belief in Selassie's divinity, he attempted suicide, but by 1976 he had vanished from the music scene. So here comes Junior Biles with the song Curly Locks.

Coming up next from 1977 is Mr. Gregory Anthony Isaacs, one of the most iconic singers out of Jamaica, just like Bob Marley, Dennis Brown. Known for his distinct, exquisite voice, this prolific recording artist also was known by his nicknames, the Cool Ruler, the Lonely Lover, or His Excellency, which are really all deserved titles to this vocalist. The song we're going to hear from 1977, which was produced by Lee Perry, is called Mr. Cop. And I think the basis of the song is from an altercation that Gregory had with a police officer, where he suffered a broken tooth, which led to him being known as Jar Toot for a short period as another nickname. So let's hear Gregory Isaacs and Mr. Cop.

Gonna play a track now from Prince Far Eye, born Michael Williams. Now, this was released in 1978, taken off his LP Long Life. It is called Daughters of Zion.

Now time for a Fred Locks track, and we're going to play you this track called Love and Only Love from 1979. Born Stafford Elliott, Kingston, Jamaica, he's a roots reggae singer best known for his mid-70s single Black Star Liner and the album of the same name. Well, he grew up in the Franklintown area and he began his career in the 1960s as part of a vocal harmony group called The Flames. He then joined The Lyrics and recorded with Cox on

songs he wrote was Black Star Liner, which referred to Marcus Garvey's shipping line Black Star Line that was intended to transport black Americans to Africa as part of the Back to Africa movement. But it was Hugh Booth who persuaded Fred to record the song, and it was released in 1975, propelling Fred Locks to cult status. In the late 70s, he was a member of the vocal group The Creation Steppers alongside Eric Griffiths and Willie Stepper. And in the 80s, the trio travelled to the UK for a small tour and began a long association with the London-based sound system operator and producer Lloyd Coxon of Sir Outer International, who released a number of the singles for the group. So here comes the track from Fred Locks called Love and Only Love.

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1: We're into the 80s now, and starting us off will be the Wailing Souls with Sugar Plum Plum. They are a Jamaican reggae vocal group whose origins date back to the 60s, and the group has undergone several lineup changes over the years, with Winston Pipe Matthews and Lloyd Bread McDonald the only constant members. Both these vocalists attended Joe Higgs' workshop in Trenchtown in the 60s, where the youths were taught how to play instruments, sing and have stage presence. Wailing Souls have been nominated 3 times for a Grammy for their albums. So here comes the Wailing Souls with Sugar Plum Plum, UK Reggae Chart number 1.

From 1982, we now have Dennis Brown and a classic 80s tune from the period called Halfway Up, Halfway Down. It's found on the album Love Has Found Its Way that was produced by Joe Gibbs, Dennis Brown and Willie Lindo. And this album blends lover's rock with a more pop sound, appealing to a wider audience. So here comes Halfway Up, Halfway Down. This is Dennis Brown.

Now we're going to have a cover version from 1983. It's from Alton Ellis, and the track is called Too Late to Turn Back Now. Now, this version of the song reached number 7 on the UK reggae charts, and it was recorded at Randy Studios with producer Clive Chin. The original song was from 1972. It was written by Eddie Cornelius and released by the Cornelius Brothers and Sister Rose. It made number 1 on the Billboard charts, and it was a million selling single. So here comes Alton Ellis's version of Too Late to Turn Back.

Yes, so now we have coming up is Frankie Paul and Paths of Tu Sheng Peng. Born in Kingston in 1965, sadly, Frankie was born blind. He has been dubbed the Jamaican Stevie Wonder, and he was a dancehall lovers rock reggae singer. He found fame in the early 80s and recorded prolifically throughout the decade. He has worked with every producer and every studio on the Isle of Jamaica. So, from 1984, we're going to have this classic song from Frankie Paul. Here it is, Pass the Tu Sheng Peng.

And it's time now for a track from Mr. Boris Gardner. Now, Boris is a singer, a bass player, and he's appeared on many songs playing his bass guitar. Songs like Susan Cadogan's Hurt So Good and also Junior Mervyn's Police and Thieves. He was also a member of the Sound Dimension, who recorded that famous rhythm, the Real Rock Rhythm. So we're going to play you this number one for Mr. Boris Gardner with a song which was called I Wanna Wake Up With You. Of course, in the 70s, he had a big hit with Elizabethan reggae, but this topped the charts. Here is Mr. Boris Gardner and I Wanna Wake Up With You.

coming up next from 1987 is Judy Boucher and her big hit called Can't Be With You Tonight. Judy was born in St. Vincent in the Caribbean. She's a reggae R&B singer, and her debut release was in 1985 with a song called Dreaming of a Little Island. She started out in her brother's band called Jack and the Beanstalks, and then she went on to be a solo singer. Her debut single, like I said, was called Dreaming of a Little Island. That went to number one in the Jamaican reggae charts, and the Jamaican Tourist Board decided to use it as a theme tune. But of course, her big hit came with Can't Be With You Tonight. That was a worldwide hit in 1987. On the UK singles charts, number two, but of course in the UK reggae charts, it made number one. So here comes Judy Boucher and Can't Be With You Tonight.

Ending our look at the 80s reggae this week will be a duo from Sanchez and Flaugon called Me Love Miguel Bad. Sanchez was born in Kingston and grew up in the Stony Hill and Waterford areas. He sang it at an early age in a church choir in St. Catherine. And after working with several Kingston sound systems, first as a selector, he got his break into recording. Flaugon got his nickname for his love of sweet dumplings. And after being tutored by dancehall DJ Charlie Chaplin, he gained experience DJing on various Kingston sound systems. He started his own, the Sweet Love sound system, which featured Buju Banton early in his career. And he often performed with his brother, otherwise known as Red Dragon. So we're going to play you this duo, Sanchez and Flaugon, with Me Love Miguel Bad from 1980.

So we're now going to go into the 90s and play your 90s tracks for the remainder of the show. And from 1990, we've got a reggae chart number one for Shabba Ranks featuring Kokoa T and Rebel Princess. It's a cover version of the Beats International song called Just Be Good

And another number one in the UK reggae charts, this time from 1993. It's a great track here from Beresford Hammond and Josie Wales. It actually uses a very old famous rhythm from the round 67 called the My Conversation Rhythm that was a big hit for the Unique. So here comes Bears Hammond and Josie Wales with a song called Hey Girl.

1993, and we have Chuckademus and Pliers with their UK chart number one song, Tease Me. Produced by the legendary duo Sly Dunbar and Robbie Shakespeare at Taxi Records, this song stayed at number one for 2 weeks.

And now from 1995, here comes Mikey Spiffe with one of his number one songs for that year. This song's called When You're Lonely, recorded with dancehall producer Bobby Digital Dixon, spending 6 weeks at number one on the UK reggae charts for Mikey Spiffe with When You're Lonely.

It's from 1997. We have a collaboration. This song only made number four on the UK reggae charts. It's called Build a Better World, and it's from Luciana and Sizzla. So here it comes right now.

And we just got time to play you the last track of the show this week. So before I go, may I thank you for listening. Do hope you enjoyed the show. And I look forward to your company again, same time, same place next week. So ending this week's show will be from 1999. Reggae chart number one from Tony Curtis with a track called My God Is Real. This was recorded at British studio Stingray and produced by Colton McLeod and his brother Raymond McLeod, who've built a reputation for producing unique yard-style reggae outside of Jamaica. So here comes Tony Curtis and My God Is Real.

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1: 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This is The Big Rock.

off this week's show with some requested music. It is Brian Adams, Can't Stop This Thing We Started. That's going out to Beth. Hey, everybody, this is The Big Rock. I am Johnny J. And I do thank you all for listening in, no matter where you are, no matter what you are doing. Hey, Ian Hunter from Matahupal, he is celebrating the big 8-0 this week. Yeah, he is turning 80. He is still putting out music. I'm going to tell you about him and who else is celebrating a birthday. We've got the official Johnny J advice for your week ahead. 1964, 1975, 1976, 79, 81, 1983, and 84. Those are all years that we are going to be talking about significant rock and roll happenings. I've got some news for this week for you on Adrian Vandenberg, Bruce Springsteen, and Billy Idol. Pharmacy Chronicles, that is the new one from the Black Crowes and Yes's new single, Turnaround Situation. Both of those coming up this week. I have some Billy Squier set to play for you. The Gin Blossoms are on the way. Some Robbie Robertson. And I've got a tune from a former member of Autograph. For you to get this and so much more, all you got to do, sit back, relax, crack open a cold beverage of your choice, and crank up the radio. This, it's The Big Rock.

normal everyday classic rock station, and that is exactly why we play them. That is John Waite, These Times Are Hard for Lovers, here on the Big Rock. Hey, three friends down in Texas, they got some volunteers together. They wanted to kind of pay tribute to their favorite game of golf. So what they did was they constructed a pyramid. It was comprised of 19,019 golf balls. And this was done back in September of 2025. I can't believe we're just hearing about this now. But 19,019 balls, beating a record that was set in Pennsylvania in 2022 of more than 17,000 balls. This pyramid featured 38 rows of carefully stacked balls. No adhesive, no tape, nothing like that. Only thing it had was a braced wooden stage. So congratulations to them, 19,000 balls. If you lose one, you know where to find one. And let's do a 70s triple play. And you know it is after Memorial Day, so it's officially summer. And you know what happens in the summer, don't you? It gets hot.

Yet to come this hour, this week in rock history, The Who, Fleetwood Mac, and Kiss, they are going to be a part of it. We also have a double shot from Billy Squire and that new one from the Black Crowes called Pharmacy Chronicles. It's all on the way, but let's get back to this 70s triple play about getting hot.

Our first big rock double shot of the week. Hey, let's open up those rock and roll archives and take a look and see what happened this very week in rock history. This week back in 1964, the Beatles, they begin their first world tour when they play a show in Copenhagen. 1975, the Rolling Stones become the first rock band to receive royalties for sales of their records in Russia. A year later, 1976, The Who, they set the record for the world's loudest rock band when their show in London measures 126 decibels. Fleetwood Mac, they record with the USC Trojans marching band this week in 1979 at Dodger Stadium in Los Angeles for use in their song Tusk. While in 1981, the first issue of the heavy metal magazine Kerrang is published. Kiss, they played their last concert this week in 1983 in their famous makeup. Well, you know, at least until 1996 when they put it back on. And lastly, this week, 1984, Joe Perry and Brad Whitford return to Aerosmith, reuniting the original lineup as they kick off their Back in the Saddle tour. That is what happened this week in rock history. The Black Crowes, they've got new music. It is called Pharmacy Chronicles, and it's coming up right after Three Dog Night.

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Rocking the 70s, the 80s, and the 90s. Yes, that is what we do right here on The Big Rock. I am Johnny J. Hey, coming up here in about 10 minutes, I'm going to be teaching you some things. So don't you go anywhere. Music this hour? Yeah, we got some music coming up. I think I got a double shot of Warrants on the way. We're going to be hearing Hole. I've got the Gin Blossoms. And, of course, the Rolling Stones are coming up this hour.

music from 2001, Smash Mouth, from the movie Shrek. It's I'm a Believer here on the Big Rock. Hey, we heard Ozzy here just a little bit ago. He was posthumously honored by the United States Congress with a U.S. congressional record earlier on in May. This happened at the U.S. Capitol. Indiana Representative Victoria Spartz presented the congressional record to Ozzy's widow and his children. A little bit of what the record said was the congressional record, volume 172, number 80, recognizing the life and legacy of John Michael Ozzy Osbourne. So that was kind of cool for the United States Congress to present him with that, even though it was posthumously. It's very cool on their part. Hey, it's time for you, me, and everybody else to get a little bit smarter. Yes, I do mean little. It is time for three useless facts, things that you don't need to know about, but I'm going to tell you anyways. Did you know that Central Park in New York City, that big, huge park that they have, well, it is so big that it is bigger than the entire country of Monaco. That is one big park. A flock of peacocks, not a flock of seagulls, a flock of peacocks, they are called a party. That is a party. So party hard and party on, peacocks. And Elmer Fudd, did you know that his original name was Egghead? I guess it's a good thing that they changed his name. Egghead Fudd? That just doesn't sound right. There you go. Now you can go impress your family, your friends, your coworkers, whoever wants to listen to it.

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I got three songs on there, and you get to pick which one of these three you like the best. Maybe not your favorite song ever, but which one of these three you like the best. One of the songs, that one we just heard right there, Kansas, Carry On, Wayward Son. Also, my all-time favorite song from Boston, Foreplay, Long Time. 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Song Wars.

Keeping the music alive. It's the Big Rock, Emerson, Lake, and Powell. Hey, this year, the fourth Women's Rock and Roll Fantasy Camp is going to be taking place in Los Angeles. Belinda Carlisle and Kathy Valentine of the Go-Go's. The B-52's Kate Pearson and Cherie Curry from the Runaways. They are all going to be counselors. This year's event is happening November 5th through the 8th, again, out in Los Angeles. You know who else would be a really great rock and roll fantasy counselor? Pat Benatar.

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